0: big dream.
1: This just in, the plane has crashed into one of the towers.
0: My friend's wife called me to say, your building is burning. I'm trying to call my husband.
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3: We'll speak to the Oscar-nominated filmmakers Julie Cohen and Betsy West, co-directors of the new documentary Top of the World. We'll also talk to Sekou Sibe, who is supposed to work at the restaurant on 9/11. He's from the Ivory Coast. He asked his friend from Ecuador to work for him. All that and more coming up. Welcome to Democracy Now!, democracynow.org, The War and Peace Report. I'm Amy Goodman. The death toll from a U.S. missile strike on a wedding party in Iran has risen to 5. Among the dead is a 6-year-old boy. A funeral for the victims was held Thursday. Nearly 70 others were wounded in the U.S. bombing that struck a home in the Iranian city of Kohestak on Tuesday, one of the dozens of U.S. attacks on Iran earlier this week. Reuters reports it was likely a direct hit by a U.S. munition and not a ricochet off another target. Other news outlets, including the New York Times and the BBC, came to similar conclusions. On Thursday, Vice President J.D. Vance said the U.S. will investigate the missile strike, but that he doubts the U.S. was behind the attack.
4: I will say that the Iranian state media has not been a very good scribe about what's happened in the conflict thus far, so I'm extremely skeptical of this.
3: Vance's pledge to investigate the bombing of the wedding party comes 6 months after U.S. cruise missiles struck an elementary school in Minab. That attack killed over 150 people, many of them little girls and boys going to school. The Pentagon's yet to publicly release a report on the strikes. Meanwhile, Vance was asked by CNN's Caitlin Collins whether the war would continue into November.
5: Will this war be over by the time of the midterm elections?
4: Well, Caitlin, again, I wouldn't call it a war. Right now, there is no active shooting. I recognize there have been places where this has flared up. Major combat operations lasted for about 6 weeks.
3: Israel's far-right national security minister, Itamar Ben-Gvir, has outlined a plan to remove all Palestinians from the Gaza Strip. He called for the next government to form a ministry in charge of immigration to carry out his plan of mass expulsion.
6: 250,000 in the first year. Is it possible? It is possible. 1.1 million within 3 years, and within 7 years, we can reach almost 1.9 million, which will accumulate. It is possible. It is realistic. It is in our hands. It is within our capabilities.
3: This comes as Israel continues to carry out deadly attacks in Gaza, killing at least 3 Palestinians on Thursday, despite the U.S. broker's so-called ceasefire. Meanwhile, Amnesty International has accused Israel of brazenly confiscating land in the occupied West Bank as part of what the group calls Israel's annexation agenda. The Republican-controlled U.S. House of Representatives has passed a bill to strip federal funding from universities that participate in boycotts of Israel. The measure passed 237 to 169, with 33 Democrats supporting the bill. Democratic Congresswoman Rashida Tlaib, who is Palestinian-American, blasted the legislation.
7: This bill is an attack on free speech and academic freedom, all in the name of defending a genocidal apartheid state. While the Trump administration is stripping universities of their funding, deporting international students, and pressuring universities to shut down their Black and African American studies departments, Congress is voting today to force universities to pledge their loyalty to what? To a foreign government. That's right. Support Israel's government's right now war crimes or lose federal student aid.
3: Missouri's Supreme Court ruled unanimously Thursday a new Republican-drawn congressional map may not be used in November's midterm elections. Republicans had hoped their mid-decade redistricting effort would gain them an additional House seat in the next Congress. Meanwhile, the Trump administration filed an emergency appeal at the Supreme Court Thursday, seeking to reverse a federal judge's order blocking U.S. Postal Service restrictions on mail-in ballots from taking effect. U.S. District Judge Indira Tawani issued the temporary restraining order last week, halting President Trump's directive to USPS to deliver ballots only to voters on federally approved lists. On Thursday, Judge Tawani grilled government lawyers over the plan, warning it could lead to, quote, major disenfranchisement, unquote. The Justice Department says states could lose billions of dollars of federal funding for low-income residents unless they report undocumented immigrants living in their communities. In a legal opinion issued Wednesday, the DOJ warns any state resisting the Trump administration's mass deportation program could lose funding for TANF, Temporary Assistance for Needy Families, and SSI, the Supplemental Security Income Program. The changes are almost certain to draw a legal challenge from Democratic state attorneys general. This comes as new data show nearly 10 million people, including 2.5 million children, have lost access to health coverage during President Donald Trump's second term. And that's before new work requirements and steeper cuts to Medicaid and the Children's Health Insurance Program, CHIP, fully take effect. 5 million fewer people are receiving SNAP food assistance benefits following passage of the 2025 GOP budget reconciliation package known as the One Big Beautiful Bill Act. Federal authorities have once again deported asylum seekers from the U.S. to Haiti, despite an epidemic of gang violence that's displaced nearly 1.5 million people. It was the third consecutive Thursday that a deportation flight landed in the northern city of Cap-Haïtien. Haiti's main international airport in Port-au-Prince is considered too dangerous. In June, the Supreme Court ruled 6-3 to allow the Trump administration to cancel TPS, temporary protected status, for more than 250,000 Haitians living in the U.S. UNICEF warns 1 in 13 children in Haiti are suffering from acute malnutrition. In other immigration news, China's government's demanding answers after a Chinese national was found dead just hours after being booked into ICE detention in the U.S. territory of the Northern Mariana Islands. 51-year-old Lian Yongwei is at least the 57th person to die in the custody of ICE or the U.S. Border Patrol since March of last year. In Washington state, U.S. Immigration and Customs Enforcement, ICE, has released Loreto Javar, a 76-year-old green card holder from the Philippines who was detained during his U.S. citizenship interview. He was jailed for over 2 months, even though he's battling stage 4 cancer. An Immigration and Customs Enforcement officer who shot a Venezuelan immigrant in Minnesota was taken into federal custody late Thursday on charges of making false statements to investigators. That's according to CBS News, which reports a federal grand jury returned a 6-count indictment against the agent Christian Castro. He's expected to appear in court today. This comes after the Texas Republican Governor Greg Abbott refused to extradite Castro to Minnesota to face more serious charges of second-degree assault and falsely reporting a crime. Meanwhile, ProPublica reports a U.S. prosecutor in Minnesota planned to file federal civil rights charges against Castro, but was overruled by higher-ups at the Justice Department. Assistant U.S. Attorney Matthew Evans wrote in an email reviewed by ProPublica, quote, "This is being directed by the main justice and the U.S. attorney. I objected in the strongest possible terms and fought it as hard as I could. It wasn't enough," he said. In Nepal, rescue workers pulled 2 survivors from a hydropower tunnel Friday morning, 9 days after the partial collapse of a glacier triggered a massive flood and landslide. Rescue work is continuing as authorities believe dozens of others remain trapped in similar tunnels. On Thursday, authorities said the disaster had killed nearly 1,300 people on both sides of the China-Nepal border, with more than 5,600 still missing. The United Nations warns the Himalayas are warming twice as fast as the global average, accelerating the retreat of glaciers and increasing the risk of devastating landslides and floods. The United Nations warns nations will fail to limit global heating to 1.5 degrees Celsius above pre-industrial levels, falling short of a cornerstone of the Paris Climate Agreement. A new report by the UN Environment Program finds that even under the most optimistic scenario, global temperatures are set to rise by at least 1.8 degrees with catastrophic consequences. This is UNEP Director Inger Andersen.
2: above 1.5 degrees centigrade, we can expect an intensification of extreme weather, of glacier melt, of ecosystem loss, and of sea level rise. And human health and food and water security, cities and infrastructure will come under increasing strain. So put simply, there is no good outcome if we remain above the 1.5.
3: The report concludes that the best remaining option is to overshoot current climate goals on the road to net zero greenhouse gas emissions. Meanwhile, the UN's Weather and Climate Agency is calling for an urgent global response to an unprecedented ocean heat wave that's fueling extreme weather in many parts of the world. The World Meteorological Organization reported Thursday that a supersized El Nino effect is likely to persist through at least next February. Last month, the World Food Program estimated nearly 50 million additional people and highly vulnerable communities will be pushed into acute hunger because of the strengthening El Nino. And those are some of the headlines. This is Democracy Now!, democracynow.org, the War and Peace Report. I'm Amy Goodman in New York, joined by Democracy Now!'s Juan Gonzalez in Chicago. Hi, Juan.
8: Hi, Amy, and welcome to all of our listeners and viewers across the country and around the world.
3: A federal judge has ruled the Trump administration has violated the constitutional rights of international students in seeking to deport them for their pro-Palestinian activism and criticism of Israel. In her ruling, U.S. District Judge Noel Wise wrote, quote, "In the United States, free speech, including the freedom to criticize the government and its leaders, is not a sign of our democracy's fragility. It's evidence of its strength. That strength is diminished when members of our society, citizens and non-citizens alike, must self-censor and behave or suffer the government's retaliation," she said. The lawsuit was filed by the Stanford Daily, the student newspaper at Stanford University, which claimed some of its writers on student visas declined to cover pro-Palestinian protests or report on topics related to Israel, fearing deportation. Student journalists also requested their published articles on such topics be removed from the paper's website. The case raises broader questions about the climate of fear and political repression facing international students during the Trump administration. One of the most striking examples is Rumeysa Öztürk, the Turkish doctoral student at Tufts University. Last year, masked, plainclothes immigration agents snatched Öztürk off the streets of Somerville, Massachusetts. A year earlier, she had co-written an opinion piece for the Tufts student newspaper, the Tufts Daily, critical of the university's response to campus protests over Gaza and the school's failure to uphold student Senate resolutions on Palestine. Tufts University later stated the op-ed did not violate university policy, that no complaints had been filed about it, and that Rumeysa Öztürk had been in good academic and immigration standing. Nonetheless, her student visa was canceled, and she spent more than 6 weeks in an ICE jail in Louisiana. An immigration court eventually ruled in Rumeysa's favor, saying the government failed to meet its burden of proof to deport her. However, the message from the Trump administration to international students across the nation remained clear. Their ordinarily protected free political expression could now potentially cost them their immigration status and their freedom. Well, for more, we're joined by two guests who successfully challenged the Trump administration in court. Here in New York City, George Porteous is with us, editor-in-chief of the Stanford Daily. And in Morristown, New Jersey, Will Creeley, legal director of FIRE, the Foundation for Individual Rights and Expression, which represented the Stanford Daily in court. George and Will, we welcome you both to Democracy Now! Let's begin with you, George Porteous. You are a rising senior at Stanford. You're the editor-in-chief of the paper. Talk about why you brought this suit. What were the student reporters saying to you, the international students?
9: Well, thank you for having me. And what we were hearing from the non-citizens in our newsroom and from non-citizens across campus, current students, former students, alumni, was that they were genuinely frightened because of what they saw in the headlines, what they saw happen to Rumeysa Öztürk. They were understandably frightened that if they reported the news, even if they weren't writing an op-ed, even if they were just covering a protest or a vigil, if they put their name on a byline, they were frightened that they were going to lose their visa. And so what we said is, we can't function as a newspaper if we don't have these voices included in our newspaper. So we filed suit, and last week the judge gave us a favorable ruling.
8: And George, what was the initial response of the Stanford administration to your lawsuit? Did they support your efforts?
9: You know, the administration has remained relatively silent about this suit. We still haven't heard any response from them since this decision. And we're an independent organization. So this was a suit filed by the Stanford Daily on our own independently. And that's really why we were in this case, not really because of the university.
8: And what has this all taught you in terms of the ability of folks to stand up and defend the First Amendment?
9: Well, I think what it's shown me is that it really has to begin locally, because we were dealing with a problem inside of our newsroom with our peers, and this was about solidarity and also just the practical need to continue doing our jobs and to continue reporting the news. So it's shown me that it really does begin with everyday people. It begins with students, too. Students, I think, have enormous power to stand up to what this administration has done in terms of civil liberties and constitutional rights. And we have real power, is what this ruling has shown us.
3: And are other students who have previously said they're not going to cover a protest, are they willing to now? Has this made a difference, changed the climate in your newsroom?
9: You know, it's still, I think, too early to see, but I'm hopeful that this ruling, because it's a very strong legal precedent, will carve out more room for non-citizens to feel that they can participate in democracy on campus.
3: Will Creeley, you are legal director at FIRE, the Foundation for Individual Rights and Expression. Talk about why you approached the Stanford Daily, why this is such a significant decision.
10: Well, it's an honor to be here, Amy and Juan, and I'm so proud listening to George now expound upon the importance of folks like George and his predecessor Greta standing up for First Amendment rights. It's extremely important. When you see Rumeyza Ozturk in prison orange from a detention center in Louisiana for co-authoring an op-ed, you know something has gone terribly wrong. With this administration, again and again, the chill is the point. These actions that they're taking, these wanton violations of the First Amendment, are designed to get folks like George and his colleagues at the Stanford Daily to feel scared, to think twice, to ask that their names not appear on news reporting or opinion pieces. That's flatly un-American. So it was extremely important to us to fight back. And we're so grateful for the bravery of the Stanford Daily folks and our Jane Doe colleague, Jane Doe plaintiff, who was a member of Students for Justice in Palestine and was no longer going to protest or flying a Palestinian flag or wearing shirts that expressed her political opinions. She self-censored because of what the administration was doing. That's a First Amendment violation every day of the week. It's flatly un-American. And that's why we're very proud of last week's victory.
8: Well, the some members of the Trump administration responded. Steve Miller posted on X, quote, "A district court judge says America must admit and keep foreigners who hate America and hate Americans. Court ordered civilizational suicide. It will not stand." Response, and also the issue that you, you could talk a little bit about the due process question you raised.
10: Stephen Miller has got it exactly backwards. In the year 1800, Thomas Jefferson, in his inaugural address, made clear that in this country, we protect the First Amendment rights of even those who call for the dissolution of this country, responding to the Alien and Sedition Acts. We have a long history in this country of protecting that speech. That's what makes this country special. We have to live those values. It's Stephen Miller who's un-American here, not folks who are expressing their political opinions. The United States is supposed to be where folks from around the world, folks like Rumeyza Ozturk, Mohsen Mahdawi, Mahmoud Khalil, can come and learn about what it means to be able to speak out without fear of a midnight knock on the door or being whisked away by masked federal agents. We're going to continue fighting for those fundamental American rights, no matter who's in office.
3: Well, we're going to be talking about people being whisked away by federal agents in a moment when we go to Danbury, Connecticut. I want to thank you both for being with us and just ask you, as you go into your senior year, George, what are you majoring in?
9: I'm a history major.
3: So what have you learned?
9: Well, history repeats itself. And I think what we've seen is this administration has a clear agenda. They're trying to instill fear on campuses, and they've done lasting damage. I mean, this lawsuit is a victory, but a lot of damage has already been done. So I think what I've learned is that we have a responsibility, especially as students. We have an opportunity to continue standing up for our peers, because when the most vulnerable among us is afraid to speak, we should all be deeply concerned.
3: George Porteous, editor-in-chief of the Stanford Daily. Will Creeley, legal director at FIRE, the Foundation for Individual Rights and Expression. Coming up, Tyson Foods shuts down an Illinois meatpacking plant, laying off 2,500 workers amidst a historic cattle shortage caused in part by drought and the rising cost of fertilizer and diesel fuel due to the U.S. war on Iran. Stay with us.

0: God's laws cannot defeat us. Who'll defend the workers who cannot?
1: There's Power in the Union by Billy Bragg. This is Democracy Now!, democracynow.org. I'm Amy Goodman with Juan Gonzalez. As we head into this Labor Day weekend, we turn now to the abrupt closure of a Tyson Foods beef processing plant in Joslyn, Illinois. 2,500 workers lost their jobs with almost no notice. Many had worked at the plant for decades. The plant closed August 14th. The United Food and Commercial Workers International Union, which represents more than 2,000 of the workers, said they received no advance notice from the company. On Thursday, dozens of laid-off workers protested at the Illinois State Capitol in Springfield, urging Illinois Governor J.B. Pritzker to reopen the plant under state ownership and provide relief to all affected workers. Tyson Foods also shuttered a facility in Utah, citing, quote, historic cattle shortages as the reason for the closures. The 75-year low of the U.S. cattle herd is due in part to drought, the rising cost of fertilizer and diesel due to the U.S. war in Iran, and years of industry consolidation. Workers held a rally in Joslyn soon after the mass layoffs. They demanded Tyson increase their severance pay to at least 6 months of full compensation with benefits. Tyson Foods CEO and president Donnie King made over $34 million last year, nearly 800 times more than the median Tyson worker and double the average CEO-to-worker pay ratio among S&P Standard & Poor's 500 companies. This is a clip of laid-off Tyson worker Ahoro Asalisi, who spent 11 years at the plant. He sent the message yesterday.
2: This closing makes me a lot of stress. A lot of stress. Oh, every day I have to think about, I don't sleep. Every day I have to apply the job. It is difficult to get a job in Kwa City here. It is very, very difficult. We lose our friends, our income go down, and I want to talk, 11 years at Tyson is not easy, 1 year at Tyson is not easy, 2 weeks at Tyson is not easy. I think about our grandma, our daddies, who spent 26 years, 30 years, 35 years at Tyson. He spent all their life over there. Well, what company can take them? Our governor, please, we want our job back.
1: To talk more about this, we're joined by Caitlin Clark, director at Essential Workers for Democracy. Her latest piece in Labor Notes headlined, "Treated Worse Than Cattle, 2,500 Tyson Workers Laid Off Plant Shutters Overnight." She's joining us here in New York. Talk about what this means. 2,500 people laid off at once. Many worked at this plant for decades. Mm-hmm.
3: Yeah, so 2,500 workers were laid off virtually overnight. They got zero notice to the workers, to their union, their families, or their community. Many of these workers, as you mentioned, and as Ahoro mentioned, have worked at Tyson for 10, 20, some 30 years, doing some of the most dangerous jobs in America. Some have sustained cuts, chemical burns, repeated motion injuries. And through these years, they've made billions of dollars in profit for Tyson, which is one of the biggest meatpacking companies in the world. They're part of what we call the Big Four meat packers. They own 85% of all beef production in the United States. And the Big Four packers have played a huge role in the cattle shortage that we're seeing today. So Tyson has credited the cattle shortage for the reason for the closure. But you know, what we're seeing is while there are cattle shortages due to climate change induced droughts and the increased price of diesel and fertilizer due to the war on Iran, we've also seen a years long corporate consolidation in the meatpacking industry that's led to alleged collusion between the Big Four packers to repress the prices that they pay to cattle producers for their livestock. In addition to repressing the wages that they pay to workers for their work in the meatpacking plants and inflating the prices that they charge to consumers at the grocery store. So after all this, you know, these workers are now looking for new employment. Many of them are losing their health insurance. And because a vast majority of them are immigrant workers, many of them, even though they are eligible to receive unemployment benefits, are afraid to apply for those benefits. And so these workers have been organizing, protesting, organizing rallies to call on Tyson to extend their severance pay and calling on Illinois Governor J.B. Pritzker to intervene to help keep the plant open.
4: And Caitlin, isn't the shutdown illegal? There's a WARN requirement for employers of a minimum number of days that they must notify workers before shutting down.
3: Yes, so that's been under debate. The company has claimed that they will continue to pay workers severance pay until October, which would keep them in compliance with the WARN Act. But workers like Ahorro are receiving roughly half of their previous paychecks. So, you know, paychecks that used to be $900 or $1,000 are now much closer to $400 or $500 a week. So that payment will continue for 2 months until October, which the company is claiming will keep them in compliance with the WARN Act. On top of that, they have made a plant closure agreement with the union that will give the workers about 1 to 4 weeks of additional severance, depending on how long they worked there. But for workers who worked more than 10 years at Tyson, they're only receiving 4 weeks of severance on top of the federally mandated severance pay that they're receiving due to the WARN Act.
4: Mentioned the union agreement. What has been the role of the union in this situation, and have they had meetings with the workers before signing such agreements?
3: Well, unfortunately, what we've heard from many workers on the ground is that they are disappointed with their local union's signing of an agreement with Tyson that basically said the union is not going to be fighting the closure of the plant, which has led many workers to independent worker action and organizing to hold their own rallies and their own protest actions to call on Tyson to do better for the workers and to increase their severance pay. You know, this is unfortunately a very common reality for many members of the United Food and Commercial Workers Union. It's a 1.2 million member union that represents hundreds of thousands of meatpacking workers and retail grocery workers across the country who believe that they deserve, you know, a fighting union where members are in charge. That's why we formed Essential Workers for Democracy. It's a nationwide network of rank-and-file UFCW members who are fighting to build a stronger and a more democratic union from the bottom up, primarily through the right to vote for a top union leadership. We've seen what this looks like in other unions like the United Auto Workers that won the right to vote just a few years ago, elected new leadership, and then went on strike against the big three automakers in 2023. Part of those contract negotiations were fighting companies like Stellantis to reopen formerly closed plants. Now, that fight is still ongoing, but it demonstrates that rank-and-file union members and workers across the country are hungry to take on these companies for who they really are, that they don't need, you know, partnerships with management, that we need to take on the bosses and be serious about the level of inequality and exploitation that working people are facing today.
1: And the message of the workers in this last 30 seconds who are rallying in Joslyn in Springfield as we move into Labor Day.
3: Mm-hmm. As we're going into Labor Day, I think it's an important reminder that working people in this country have never had their rights or their dignity handed to them by the bosses. It has to be organized for, it has to be fought for, and it can be won. When we look at labor history, we see that the 8-hour workday, the weekend, the 40-hour work week, those are all due to the power of the labor movement, due to solidarity and strikes. And working people need more. They deserve more, and they're ready to fight for it. It's time that our union leadership catch up with them.
1: Caitlin Clark, director at Essential Workers for Democracy, will link to your article. Treated worse than cattle, 2,500 Tyson workers laid off, plant shutters overnight. This is Democracy Now!, democracynow.org. I'm Amy Goodman with Juan Gonzalez. More than 1,000 people rallied in Danbury, Connecticut Wednesday night to protest recent immigration arrests in Connecticut. There have been roughly 100 ICE arrests of immigrants in recent weeks, more than half in the city of Danbury. At least 60 businesses in the city also closed their doors for a day without immigrants in support of the city's immigrant community. Among the arrests, local officials reported parents were picked up when they brought their children to school bus stops. The kids went into the bus and then the parents were taken by ICE. This is Connecticut Senator Chris Murphy last week.
5: There has been an obscene uptick in arrests here in Danbury, in particular this morning. There was a hunting of families happening at school bus stops in which ICE apparently waited for kids to board the bus and then picked up the parents just to intentionally terrorize the kids so that when they get off the bus, their parents are gone in detention, feeling traumatized, alone, scared to death. This has to stop.
1: CNN's Dana Bash asked so-called border czar Tom Homan about the bus stop arrests.
6: Are ICE officers detaining parents at school bus stops?
7: ICE is in the business of terrorizing children. That's just political fire. ICE is out there enforcing law that was enacted by Congress.
1: So he didn't deny what ICE was doing. On Thursday, Connecticut Senator Richard Blumenthal hosted a town hall in Danbury to hear directly from officials and community members. The advocacy group Danbury Unites for Immigrants says detentions occurred at day laborer gathering spots and a Latino grocery store, and that two of its legal observers were shoved by officers, with one hospitalized with injuries from pepper spray. For more, we're joined by Juliana Soros, a lead organizer for Danbury Unites for Immigrants, joining us from Danbury. Explain what's happening right now, Juliana, and why Danbury?
3: Danbury has really become the epicenter of ICE violence here in Connecticut. As you mentioned, at least 65 people were abducted over 4 days. That's over 65 families that have had their entire lives turned upside down and uprooted. I think that Danbury is targeted because Danbury is a diverse city. It's one of the most diverse cities in the country. And we know that our diversity is our strength, and that makes us kind of like an easy target for this administration right now at this time, unfortunately.
4: And Caitlin, what we're seeing now, that in the first year of the Trump administration, is a big splash, high profile raids with television cameras. And now since the firing of Kristi Noem as head of Homeland Security, we're now seeing a completely different approach for the same purposes. Now we're seeing basically thousands of people disappear, abducted, as you say. What has been the impact on the Danbury community, which is has a significant immigrant population?
3: We can feel the fear in our community, in the streets. Last week, we really have been describing it as the administration terrorizing our city, because that is what it felt like. The streets were empty. Kids stayed home from practice. Kids stayed home from school. Kids were seeing this happen from inside the bus as agents and masked agents often would shut down the street to just abduct people. So it really has been terrorizing. And we have seen the spectacle that these ICE agents have been doing and escalating alongside. They've come here with cameras. They've just do like a gross display of force and intimidation in a grocery store parking lot, where they're just walking around kind of hunting their next target. And the community sees that, you know, they drive by. These are, like I said, kids that are coming home from school on the bus, and they see that, and everybody's just really scared. So we tried to come together to have solidarity and to show this community that, you know, there are people that are here for them, and we are going to support them through this, and we'll work through this together.
1: Juliana, can you talk about what happens at the school buses, at the bus stops?
3: Yeah, so we saw this was last week. It was the first week of school. And as Chris Murphy said, the senator, you know, we saw and heard from community members that ICE was stopping at school bus stops, and they would take people, take parents after they had just dropped off their kids. And not satisfied in doing this just in the morning, they did that in the afternoon. Whether or not they were targeting specific bus stops, they were on bus routes. We have, you know, videos of kids inside the bus screaming ICE in Danbury. So while Tom Homan said that, you know, he's not aware of it, our community, our kids are very aware of ICE presence and of the ICE violence that is happening within our city.
4: And Juliana, apologies for my senior moment of misidentifying you. But
8: it's okay.
4: What is Danbury Unite for Immigrants doing right now to support these families?
8: excuse me, we're doing a lot, but it's still not enough. You know, we have volunteers mobilizing as early as 5:30 in the morning to try to document ICE presence, to try to be witness to what's going on. We have helpline to try to field calls from families that are searching for missing relatives. We support people that are in post detention, whether it's with grocery cards, giving people rides, picking up school supplies that was much needed this week, and trying to connect them with legal assistance as well. So we're trying to do a lot. We're trying to connect with our community members. But like I said, it's still not enough. And we're working around the clock because what happened last week was horrendous.
1: It's very interesting that the Danbury mayor, Roberto Alves, was undocumented into his 20s, said the fear he felt as a child is different from what his community is dealing with now. This is Mayor Alves.
9: This isn't a uniquely Danbury story. It is going on all across our country. It's up to us to document it. It's up to us to talk about it. I've thanked Danbury Unites for Immigrants immensely over the last week. I've asked folks to join their ranks so we can have more people out there. I've also asked them to make sure they're careful, that they're not also taking it too far with a group that's taking it too far on them, because that group has shown that they will kill American citizens for doing what these folks are doing to keeping our brothers, sisters, fathers, mothers safe. We have seen, and it's not anecdotal, it's through the great investigative work of these advocates, that the majority of the folks that they are grabbing, that they are detaining, that they're putting in dark, dark places that aren't traceable right now, but we're starting to learn about them before they go and get processed somewhere else, is because of the work that these community groups are doing.
1: So that's the Danbury mayor of us, who came to this country undocumented until his 20s. We'll continue what's happening in Danbury and around the country here on Democracy Now! Juliana Soares, I want to thank you for being with us, lead organizer for Danbury Unites for Immigrants. Coming up next week is the 25th anniversary of the September 11th attacks. We'll look at what happened at Windows on the World, on the 107th floor of the World Trade Center. More than 70 workers died on September 11th. It's been called the UN of workers. We'll look at the new documentary, Top of the World. Stay with us.

0: Billy Bragg performing Why We Build the Wall here in our Democracy Now! Studio. This is Democracy Now!, democracynow.org. I'm Amy Goodman with Juan Gonzalez. We end today's show with a look at a new documentary that premieres on CNN Monday night, just ahead of the 25th anniversary of the attacks on the World Trade Center, September 11th, 2001. Top of the World is directed by the Oscar-nominated filmmakers Julie Cohen and Betsy West. It tells the story of Windows on the World, the legendary restaurant atop the World Trade Center, the North Tower. Through the eyes of the former chefs and immigrant workers who kept the restaurant going until it all came to a tragic end a quarter of a century ago. Everyone who was at the restaurant the morning of September 11, 2001, was killed. That includes 79 workers and 91 guests. This is the trailer for Top of the World.
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2: Splendid. Grandiose.
1: Magical. Windows on the World was a show every night. You couldn't get in unless you knew somebody. The World Trade Center was built during this financial crisis. It was a very big expense.
3: People just didn't like these two buildings. And so the idea was open a restaurant, humanize it.
2: Joe Baum, who was opening this restaurant over 100 stories up in the air, he understood that people went out because you wanted an experience.
3: With 450 employees, Windows was like the UN of the restaurant world.
4: I was from Peru. It's New York City. It's a melting pot.
5: I came from the Ivory Coast. Being in the U.S. was a big dream.
6: This just in, the plane has crashed into one of the towers.
5: My friend's wife called me to say, your building is burning. I'm trying to call my husband.
7: We didn't know who was there.
3: We are still here, and we retain the memory of them.
2: Everybody's notion of the restaurant changed. It became ours.
8: We weren't just co-workers. It was a family.
5: These are the kind of stories that you remember.
1: There will never be anything like Windows in the World.
0: The trailer for Top of the World, a new documentary by the Oscar-nominated filmmakers Julie Cohen and Betsy West about Windows on the World, the restaurant atop the World Trade Center on the 107th floor. This is another clip from the film that features some of the former workers at the restaurant and how well things were going in the months before September 11, 2001.
9: I think on the last year, we're the highest grossing restaurant. Mm-hmm. Is it in the United States?
10: Privately
9: owned.
4: We were all in sync, and we were mainly the same people moving ahead in the company. David Emile was the owner of Windows. So David comes to the front desk one day, and he's like, Natalie, you interested in being a manager? Yes. I felt appreciated. That was the first opportunity that I was given to move ahead in my career.
5: In 2001, I think for me, it was the first moment of stability. I decided to bring my wife to America. I was working a little harder and getting the promotion and also improving significantly my English proficiency. And I had a pending asylum case. For me, it was going in the right direction. My wife got pregnant, and she was due in October 2001.
3: 2001 was the 25th anniversary of Windows on the World. We were planning a series of parties. We had it planned for October. Veuve Clicquot Champagne printed a special label for us that was a 25th anniversary label. 25 years for any restaurant is a celebration. And for us, it was momentous.
0: That clip from the documentary Top of the World premiering on CNN Monday night. For more, we're joined here in the studio by the directors Julie Cohen and Betsy West. Their previous film together include RBG and Julia, My Name is Pauli Murray, and the forthcoming Amelia for Amelia Earhart. And we're joined here in New York by one of the former workers at Windows on the World, who's featured in the documentary, Seku Sibi. He worked as a cook at Windows on the World and was scheduled to work on September 11th, but a co-worker asked him to switch shifts. He later became president of ROC, that's Restaurant Opportunity Center United, an advocacy group for restaurant workers. Today he's a nonprofit consultant. You lost 70 co-workers on September 11th as we come up on the 25th anniversary. My deepest condolences to you and, well, to everyone. So your friend, he was from Ecuador, you're from the Ivory Coast, asked you to work that He asked if you would switch with him, right? Yeah. And that could he work on September 11th in the morning?
5: Yeah, it is one of those stories that's very sad, but gave me the guilt all along. Moises Rivas was supposed to work on Saturday night and asked me to swap a shift with him. I used to be off Sundays and Mondays, and I work for him on Saturday, on Sunday. He worked for me on Tuesday. He didn't make it.
0: And the man who brought you to Windows on the World, who also worked there, talk about him and his family and what happened that morning. You were home, right?
5: Yeah, I was home. When I came from Africa in 96, I was living with Karim up until 2020 when his wife came, and he has two kids, and I left his apartment and took my own. His wife called me and asked me to check the TV because our building is burning. And I turned the TV on. It was effectively burning. She asked me to call her husband. We have two phones. I keep calling the phone numbers. It was ringing. And nobody ever picked up until the phone went dead silent when the building collapsed.
7: And Seku, could you talk about when you found out what the enormous loss of your coworkers on that day, and how to organize after 9/11?
5: After we lost, after the collapse of a building, it was so difficult that we didn't know how to make sense of everything that happened. So we kind of organized ourselves, went to the union first, because the employer didn't have the name of his own employees. Everything was burned down in the building. So we started to organize among ourselves to support our restaurant workers and see what we can do for each other. Going out looking for a job. The tourism industry was dead. No restaurant were hiring, but at least when you go to a restaurant and you find as a cook, you find a server job, you can come to a center, a place where we gather and say, hey, they don't have a cook position, but they have a server position. So this is how we were keeping each other informed and helping each other get a new job. And that's what became later the Restaurant Opportunity Centers United.
0: Julie Cohen, talk about your decision to focus on this 25th anniversary.

0: the restaurant world and to the culture of the city.
1: And Julie, what are you hoping is the message of the film audience? There'll be a lot of commemorations in a few days of the tragedy.
0: Yeah, I mean, I think we want people to remember not just the tragedy, but the real beauty and the specific stories of what was lost on that day. I mean, you can be overwhelmed by the sadness, but let's not let that wipe away the legacy of a truly extraordinary institution in New York and all the people that helped make it be everything it was.
2: And Betsy West, talk about why you wanted to get involved with this project on this 25th anniversary.
3: Yeah, as Julie said, we were a little reluctant at the beginning. I mean, it's such a painful memory. We're both New Yorkers. We worked in the news business. We all spent months and months and months covering this story. But I think it was learning about the immigrant workers and realizing the connection to what's going on today, that this seemed like a story that was going to resonate. I mean, in across the country, 22% of the people who work in restaurants are immigrants. And here in New York, I mean, it's well over 50% of the people. And
2: number of people who are picked up by ICE. How many? I mean, I don't know if we know the numbers of restaurant workers.
3: I don't think we know, but we do know that ICE hangs out around restaurants looking for people. And, you know, this is a story of what the contributions of these people are, you know, what how they help drive our economy and just our life, you know, our experience of going to restaurants and having a rich and diverse life. And this seemed like an important story to tell.
1: And Betsy, following up on that, given this, I think over 50,000 people arrested by ISIS last month, are you hoping to spur further conversation about the role of immigrants in U.S. society today?
3: Yeah, absolutely. I think that, I mean, not only are immigrants working in restaurants, they're starting restaurants. I mean, again, the percentage is it's over 30% of restaurants that are started in this country are by immigrants.
2: And Julie, you're not only a leading journalist and documentary maker, you're also a leader of the protests in an area, your community in New Jersey, particularly around ICE.
0: Yeah, I mean, I would count myself among many Americans who are vocally speaking out against ICE's unlawful unintelligent in terms of what the impact is on society.
2: You were also on Democracy Now! With your husband, Paul Barrett, both pulling your bank accounts from Citizens Bank because of their support of deportation has led them to pull out of support for CoreCivic and GEO Group.
0: That's true.
3: Yes.
2: Sekou, what gives you hope today? I mean, you headed ROC, the Restaurant Opportunity Center, for years. You just recently left. You see the climate today. You come from an immigrant community, you yourself from Côte d'Ivoire, from the Ivory Coast.
4: Yeah. I think for me, the whole story of Windows on the Wall is a story of resilience. I seen mass deportation during the Bush number two era. Now it's gotten worse. But let's never give up hope because realities do change. But we need to keep fighting against the system that's making immigrant communities as, the worst thing that ever happened to America.
2: You were an asylum seeker when you came to the United States,
4: yes.
2: And now you're a U.S. citizen.
4: Yes. It was a long process that took almost 20 years because adjusting status in America is actually extremely complicated. We should never give up hope. I think the story for Windows on the Wall is a story for resilience, a resilience in the face of adversity. And this adversity, we will overcome it if we don't give up. And we shall never give up.

0: And Sekou, when you hear of the current administration going after not only on also those trying to shut down all asylum claims, eliminate the status, trying to change also and increasing fees for people trying to come in, your sense of what the future holds?
1: Yeah, my sense, again, my sense of the future of America will always be hopeful. There is a bump on the road. I remember John Ashcroft in the Bush era. And I think we came back to the same thing. It is a cycle. There are something that's really bad nowadays, and we have to we have to face it. We have to fight against it. And what Joe is doing is a way to go. In a functioning democracy, immigrants are not seen as the enemy. But unfortunately, this is what is going. But the hope is we lose hope, and we should never lose hope. We should keep fighting.
2: Sekou Sibe worked at Windows on the World, lost 70 co-workers at the World Trade Center on September 11, 2001, went on to organize restaurant workers for almost a quarter of a century. And Julie Cohen and Betsy West are the Oscar-nominated filmmakers. Their new film, Top of the World, premieres on CNN on Monday. That does it for our show. I'll be in Madison, Wisconsin at the Barrymore Theater on Saturday night and at Chicago for two events, one of them with Juan Gonzalez after the screening of Steal the Story. 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I'm Amy Goodman with Juan Gonzalez.
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0: From Pacifica Radio in sweltering Los Angeles, this is the broadcast as heard on KPFK 90.7 FM in LA and on dozens of other fine affiliate stations over both the public airwaves and the internets around the country and the world, blanketing planet Earth. Not that it needs one. I'm Brad Friedman, your friendly investigative blogger, journalist, troublemaker, muckraker, an all-around swell fellow, says me from bradblog.com. Thank you very much for joining us. Yes, it has been a rough week. First Dolly, then Tim Curry. It's as if God is taking all of the wrong 80-year-olds from us in the very same week. Welcome to the Bradcast. To somehow make it all just a little bit better, perhaps, we've got Digby and Driftglass standing by for their monthly-ish check-in. They'll be joining us very shortly. Desi Doyen is here already,
1: yep.
0: Sweltering in the hot box, as it were, out here in Los Angeles, where we don't have air condition in the studio today, but that's okay. We will survive.
1: Yes.
0: As it was primary election day, however, on Tuesday, albeit a pretty small, mostly runoff, mostly Republican one, I do need to quickly run through a few of the selectively noteworthy results and a related matter or two. We'll start in South Carolina, where Trump backed Darlene Graham, the inexperienced, never ran for public office before, younger sister of the late Senator Lindsey Graham, won her GOP quickie primary do-over election over far-right, very hardliner former Congressman Ralph Norman to win the GOP nomination for the U.S. Senate from the South Carolina seat, that was vacated with the sudden death of her brother Lindsey Graham in mid-July after he had already secured the GOP nomination for his reelection. Darlene's narrow victory in the GOP primary runoff comes after she failed to win more than 50% of the vote, despite Trump's backing, in the initial primary round just 2 weeks ago. On Tuesday in the runoff, it was, in fact, a pretty close race. Darlene defeated Norman, as per the unofficial results, by just 5 points. 52.5 to 47.5, hardly a landslide for the Trump-backed little sister who Trump personally campaigned for in the state, gave a whole bunch of money to from his personally controlled PAC. She is, by the way, the only candidate that Trump has done that for so far this cycle. She will now run this November against Democratic nominee Dr. Annie Andrews in the otherwise very red state, which Cook Political Report still ranks as solidly Republican. In the Republican runoff for the gubernatorial nomination in Oklahoma, which is likely a ticket to the governor's mansion in the deep red state, Trump endorsed State Senator Mike Mazzei, barely edged out Oklahoma's Attorney General Gettner Drummond by less than a point, barely over half a point for the record, or less than 2,000 votes out of more than 371,000 cast as of the official unofficial numbers today. Not exactly the awesome show of political power that Trump has been looking for after, I think it's 4 or 5 of his endorsed candidates for governor in other states have recently lost during the primary season as well. In a special U.S. House election runoff in Georgia's 13th congressional district between two Democrats hoping to serve the remainder of Democratic Congressman David Scott's term following his death in April, his daughter Marcy Scott lost on Tuesday to Everton Blair, the former chair of the Gwinnett County School Board. Blair easily won the race just outside of Atlanta and will be heading to Congress to serve until January 3rd of next year. And way up north in Alaska on Tuesday night this week, after a week of counting Alaska's all-party top four primary for the U.S. Senate held last week, the other Republican candidate, also named Dan Sullivan, who is not the sitting Republican U.S. Senator from Alaska, named Dan Sullivan. Well, the other Dan Sullivan secured his spot in the state's U.S. Senate ranked choice voting general election this November, where the top four vote-getters from last week's primary will be on the ballot this November, which should make the Democrats and their candidate, former Congresswoman Mary Peltola, who came in first in that primary last week, should make those Democrats very happy after she easily defeated Senator Dan Sullivan on primary night by more than 5 points, a potentially very bad sign for Republicans in Alaska and perhaps in the U.S. Senate as a whole, since a Democrat has not been elected to the U.S. Senate from Alaska in nearly 20 years. And if a Democrat can win in Alaska this year, what does that say about their chances in less divided states this November? We'll try to get Digby and Driftglass thoughts on some of that momentarily. There is still one more slot open, by the way, in that Alaska U.S. Senate general election for the moment between a Republican and a Democrat who each barely have over 1,600 votes each. About 30 votes separate them. Of course, Peltola and the Democrats would love to run against three Republicans splitting the vote this fall, so we will see. In other primary election mop-up news, we have been reporting on former crack addict turned pillow salesman turned 2020 election denier turned Trump-endorsed Minnesota GOP gubernatorial candidate seeking his party's nomination to run this fall, Mike Lindell. As you know by now, since we've been covering it pretty closely, Lindell was declared the loser on election night by AP after coming in some 11 points behind apparent GOP nominee Lisa DeMuth, but he refused to concede until all the votes were counted, for which we applauded him. He then declared last week that he would pay for a statewide recount in the GOP gubernatorial race after citing unspecified irregularities in the reported results on election night, for which we rooted him on. Under Minnesota law, any candidate, no matter how much they appear to have lost by, may seek a public hand recount, if they are willing to pay the costs. At the time he announced his intentions, Lindell said that he believed the results of the hand count would lead to the state of Minnesota getting rid of, quote, electronic voting machines. Even though, as we noted last week, Minnesota already uses hand-marked paper ballots across the entire state. So he must have been getting rid of computerized tabulators in favor of hand-counted paper ballots, since they don't really use electronic voting machines. In any event, Lindell needed to submit $825,000 to the Secretary of State by midnight on Monday to initiate the hand count. And, well, he failed to do so, claiming that the terms of the hand count outlined by law and by the Secretary of State's office a week ago were unacceptable and in violation of state law. So instead, he filed a lawsuit at the state Supreme Court. For now, that means the count is off, and Republican Lisa DeMuth will almost certainly be certified as the GOP gubernatorial nominee to face Senator Amy Klobuchar this November in the contest to fill the seat being vacated by two-term outgoing governor Tim Walz. More details perhaps on that Lindell situation maybe tomorrow or on a future show. Or not at all. We will see as time and tolerance permits. Next Tuesday, it is September 1 as primary season for the most critical midterms of any of our lifetimes, I think, crawls towards its merciful end. Voters in Massachusetts will head to the polls. If you live in the Bay State, it's not a moment too soon to get your ballot in and make sure you are correctly registered, etc., for this fall's critical general election. One more before we get to our guests. A federal judge on Wednesday allowed President Donald Trump temporarily to move forward with his unlawful, unconstitutional executive order to exert federal control over mail-in ballots ahead of the midterms. Now, we told you on yesterday's broadcast with my guest, former Deputy Assistant Attorney General for Voting in the DOJ Civil Rights Unit, Justin Levitt, that we told you that this would happen on Wednesday. It was fully expected after the corrupted SCOTUS ruling on Monday, essentially tossing challenges to Trump's mail-in voting executive order because the challenges weren't yet timely, given that the U.S. Postal Service hadn't yet issued its final rule for how it would somehow oversee who was and wasn't allowed to receive a mail ballot this November in this Trump scheme, a wildly unconstitutional abuse of executive branch power that is wildly unlikely to stand. But I know the headlines for these stories right now look very scary. In this case, at least, I want you to know they are not. And the plaintiffs in these two cases where injunctions have now been overturned, one with some two dozen states serving as plaintiffs, the other nonprofit groups led by the League of Women Voters challenging Trump's order, those cases will now be refiled probably before day's end, and the process that already found Trump's order to be unlawful and unconstitutional will simply play out all over again, I suspect. Trump will almost certainly lose, then he'll challenge again up to the corrupted Supreme Court, at which time we'll learn just exactly how corrupt this bunch is. Though I think that even they will be hard-pressed to give the thumbs up to this one, given that all states must mail out their military and overseas absentee ballots by September 19 under federal law. That's just about 3 weeks from airtime today, and some states already have those ballots in their envelopes ready to go out even sooner than that, beginning next week, for example, in North Carolina. So for now, as we discussed on yesterday's show and the day before when the SCOTUS ruling came down just minutes before airtime, no reason yet to panic, though there is every reason in the world to make your plan to vote this year any way possible, hopefully on a hand-marked paper ballot delivered by hand if you can, and perhaps, as Justin Levitt advised yesterday, as early as possible this year, so if nothing else, you can help other people that you know to make sure that they vote as well, as it has never been more critical, as various reasons I'm sure we'll be discussing between now and then, to make an overwhelming turnout from the pro-democracy forces, which is absolutely critical to the survival of the various slings and arrows and attempted thefts of this year's election, to make those attempted thefts much harder for the pro-authoritarian group to pull off. All right, let's get to our guest today, our OG blogger pals who always have smart insights into matters like these and all the other madness currently underway. Heather Digby Parton is the long-beloved blogger and columnist at Salon and Hullabaloo, often known only as Digby, and the man known most often as simply Driftglass, but sometimes as Bill, is the longtime blogger and co-host with his wife, Blue Gal, or Fran, of the beloved Professional Left podcast emanating from their cornfield resistance home in what they lovingly describe as flyover country, Illinois. Hey, you guys, welcome back to both of you.
1: Good to be here.
2: Hello, Brad.
0: Glad to have you here. Heather, I'm glad you are feeling better than you were the last time you were with
1: yes.
0: us. A bit sickly, as it were.
1: As am I.
0: Yes. Glad you're back. Over your last few appearances here, we've been sort of pushing primary election coverage to the back of the show, where we have, where we never have enough time, even if we discuss them at all. So let me pull them forward a little bit here and ask you about a few races, specifically the U.S. Senate, which appears to be more and more within the reach of Democrats in recent days. But let me start more broadly, Heather, to ask what, if anything, you have learned during this long primary season, as we've got really just another two or three weeks left of it.
1: Well, I think it's pretty clear that Democrats are very serious about voting. They're coming out in great numbers. They are backing candidates that maybe you wouldn't expect, but that they, you know, see as being able to carry an agenda that they think is important. And that's true on you know, there's a lot of discussion about the, you know, the left, the DSA candidates. And, you know, there's also people like Tallarico in Texas, who's doing something completely different. They're all very aimed at their local constituencies. And I think that, I mean, the Democrats seem to me to just be determined. And you're hearing a lot from the punditocracy about, you know, the resistance is dead. And this is based on the fact that people like Dan Goldman in New York and Alexander Vindman down in Florida, that these were people that were associated with the, you know, the resistance in the first Trump term, were defeated. And they have, and the pundits have decided that this means the resistance is dead and the Democrats don't care about Trump and the past, and what? They don't care about any of this unpleasantness that's been going on, and they just want to move forward and get their agenda passed and, you know, work on, I don't know, child care and kitchen table issues.
0: Where are you hearing this? Because
1: I heard an entire roundtable on CNN talk about it just yesterday.
0: Oh, good and Lord.
1: There's an article in The Atlantic right now called The Resistance is Dead.
0: Oh, my and, God.
1: Yeah, and I'm just telling you right now, they are wrong, wrong, wrong. Yeah. It is completely, I've never seen them make a mistake quite this bad, and they've made some doozies. Absolutely wrong. It is true that Democrats have an agenda. They have things that they want to do, but there is absolutely no doubt that this entire thing is driven by the resistance to not just Trump, not just MAGA, but the entire Republican Party. And I think all four of us here today have been waiting for this moment when the Democrats would actually go, it's the Republicans. So to the extent that, you know, the resistance was Trump focused, that it has broadened to be all of the Republicans now. And I think that that is a very important step.
0: Driftglass, anything that you have gleaned over these past several months of primary elections that has either become clarified for you or that you didn't understand before this process began?
2: Well, I listened to the savvy pundits, and apparently the resistance is dead. So
0: that's what I hear. Yeah.
2: Resistance. So many people are saying, many, many people are saying this, Brad.
0: Very sad.
2: Lots of powerful, sweaty people are telling me this.
0: Yeah.
2: First of all, Digby's observation is 100% correct. I think candidates that are grown local flora and fauna who are appropriate to their environment do very well. And in places where Tallarico is a good candidate, that would not be the same as a New York Senate seat.
0: Mm-hmm.
2: So, but that's smart. We have a big tent. The problem is those pundits that you're talking about who think the resistance is dead really want the flap on that tent only to open on the right.
0: Mm-hmm.
2: Really, really don't like the idea of sharing the party with a handful of progressives and Democratic Socialist candidates who are aligned on 80% of the issues that we all agree on.
0: Mm-hmm.
2: And I thought that was sort of the point of having a big tent. But those people make the traditionals, the centrists, the people who are dyed in the wool, do not want to change the party. Very uncomfortable. And I think that is a very good thing because it really is the voters are finally sort of center stage. We can now all agree that the Republican Party is the problem. Well, the Republican Party is the problem because of Republican voters. And the Democratic Party is where it is now and is moving forward at breakneck speed and doing very well because of the voters. And we're all sort of on the same page here. I really would like all the flaps on the tent to be open. And I'd like the people to, the pundits to be quiet about Democrats and disagree and Democrats don't get along and why the DSA is going to poison us. I've read that headline a dozen times. I know that's not going to stop them, but I don't think the voters are paying attention. I think they're paying attention to voters who speak to their needs and their values and are voting their values, which is the way it should be.
0: And we'll get back to Democrats in a moment. But speaking of what was the word? Homegrown. I can't remember the phrase you used there, Bill. But Darlene Graham, her narrow victory on the Republican side on Tuesday to win the GOP Senate nomination in South Carolina for the seat vacated by her brother, Lindsey. Does that make that seat more or less vulnerable in a deep state like South Carolina, where clearly Darlene Graham, does not know anything about politics or international affairs, as she even admitted during a sort of faceplant debate moment last week? Let me play part of that.
3: Senator, are Taiwan and the South China Sea national security issues for the United States? If so, why?
4: I'm sorry, could you repeat the question?
3: Are Taiwan and the South China Sea national security issues for the United States? And if so, why or how?
4: I'm just going to be honest here. I'm not on national security. I'm not that informed on national security. So, but I do support the military. My brother was in the Air Force for 33 years. So I will do everything I can to support the military.
0: Okay, well, that's good. But it has nothing to do with the answer to that question. Nonetheless, she still defeated the hard right Congressman Ralph Norman, albeit by just really a few points. Driftglass, can you make any sense out of that for me?
2: Sure. Not since Admiral Stockdale have I seen someone this confused as to why they're on the stage and what the issues are. I believe he had a pierced eardrum, so he has an excuse, or at least had an excuse.
5: Kids, look it up.
2: Yeah, look it up, kids. It was a different time, boys and girls. This is again a manifestation of the voters of South Carolina, right? It's you have an insurrectionist versus a know-nothing person who's the sister of somebody who hated Donald Trump, that loved Donald Trump, and is now dead.
0: Supported by an insurrectionist, Donald Trump.
2: Yeah, exactly. So this is just such a perfect representation. And it really had to be, if you're a Republican primary voter, do I want the guy who stormed the Capitol, or do I want the lady who doesn't know anything about anything? Well, an empty vessel, I can fill an empty vessel, okay? Trump will tell her how to vote, and she'll vote that way. It'll all be beautiful. This guy, he might be two crackers even for us. So that is the state of the Republican Party.
0: Digby, presuming the Republican was going to win this fall anyway in a state like South Carolina, and I guess that's true. We're told it's true. We'll see if it's true. But if we assume that's true, who would have been better for the nation to be in that seat, Ralph Norman or Darlene Graham?
1: Boy, that's a tough question.
0: Yeah.
1: Well, I'm working on that one.
0: Good.
1: I think, thinking about it for the last 5 seconds, I think that probably Darlene will end up perhaps being better than Norman. Norman is, you know, he's one of those guys. I mean, he's hardcore no matter what. And who knows what Darlene's going to do?
0: Okay.
1: I mean, just who knows? You know, she's an empty vessel. And Donald Trump will, for two years, he'll pour his MAGA self into her, and she'll be a good little girl and do what he says. But she'll have 4 years after that. I mean, who knows? Maybe she'll end up being, I don't know, Susan Collins or something.
5: Mm. Now, it jumps
1: Wouldn't
5: out.
1: That be great?
5: That, well, I don't know.
0: I'm not sure, yeah.
5: I was going to say, it jumps out to me that Ralph Norman would undoubtedly be worse for the country, because we know he's a nut, whereas Darlene, she might have some red lines to cross, since at one point her brother actually said, you know, trying to overthrow the government was bad. So maybe there's that chance.
0: And I wonder who would be easier for Dr. Annie Andrews to defeat this November, Darlene or Ralph Norman? Anybody got a thought on that?
1: I think Darlene. I think she is. And in fact, I read a thing, Dan Pfeiffer, you know, the crooked media analyst. He wrote a piece today saying that there was a chance. You know, he wasn't putting any money on it.
0: Mm-hmm.
1: But, you know, there's a big black vote in South Carolina. You can't ever underestimate that. And they are very, very, very motivated after the black turnout, by the way, has been humongous based on what they tried to do with all this, you know, repealing of the Voting Rights Act and gerrymandering and everything else. So they're very motivated. And Andrews is a very interesting candidate. And she's somebody who apparently, you know, has some appeal across, you know, lines in South Carolina. Yeah. So Pfeiffer wasn't saying, yeah, you know, the Democrats have a real shot, but saying like, don't, you know, keep your eye on it in any way.
0: I agree. I think people were really stunned by the answer to that question. Republicans in South Carolina, everyone saw it. I mean, it's one of those, you know, debate moments.
1: She had an even worse one after she won.
0: Mm-hmm.
1: Did you hear this one?
0: Which one?
1: She said, she's talking about healthcare. And of course, Andrews is a doctor, right? And so she's actually an expert in this, her opponent. And Darlene comes out and says, yeah, well, you know, as far as healthcare is concerned, I believe in hard work. My daddy died, you know, dropped dead early because he was working. And both my mama died just a year late. Both of her parents. My mama died just a year later. That's what I believe in. You know, and everybody's going, whoa, okay.
0: Well,
1: I guess she's gonna, you know, that sounds good. So, I mean, Darlene's very, let's put it this way. She's very bad. I mean, she is a very, very bad candidate.
0: And
1: worse than usual, because usually it's the wives and sometimes the daughters or sons of the deceased politician, mm-hmm. and they've sort of slotted them in. Usually they've been a lot around politics and they've been involved in campaigns and things like that. They kind of know the ropes a little bit. She clearly does not. I mean, they just threw her out there.
0: And
1: she's just gonna.
0: Yeah, people have noticed. And it, I mean, in a year like this, Drift Class, I mentioned at the top, former Congresswoman Mary Peltola came out on top of last week's all-party top four Senate primary in Alaska. She received more votes than the sitting Republican Senator, Dan Sullivan. Is it possible that Democrats are about to flip a Senate seat from red to blue in Alaska this November? And if so, what should that tell us about how these elections are going to play out in some of the states where the contests were believed to be much tighter contests between Democrats and Republicans? And hell, even in a state like South Carolina in a blue tsunami year.
2: Well, I'll answer one of those many, many questions.
0: Okay. Thank you.
2: The first is, yes, I think it's quite possible that she will take Alaska. From what I understand, her campaign, she's been very smart about it. She's very local. She knows her people. She knows Alaskan politics, and she's been very savvy about going after Republicans and yet not straying terribly far from what the hell stands in for the center these days.
0: Mm-hmm.
2: Would she play in, I don't know, South Carolina? No, but that's the point. The point is that what it will tell you about Democrats nationwide is absolutely nothing, because if she's uniquely suited to win in her environment, and what the lesson I would take away is the same one, which is, if Democrats are running in places where they are suited to where they are running,
0: mm-hmm.
2: depending on the issues that the locals care about, they've done great constituent services, like John Ossoff has done phenomenal constituent service, then they have very good chances. So that type of candidate that is local, understands the local issues, understands they're in a national spotlight, and can speak like a human being and speak the native language, the local patois, wherever you are, those people stand a very good chance of winning, because I think a whole bunch of Republicans are going to be staying home because they're sick of this, and a whole bunch of Democrats are going to come out in droves everywhere. And I think that's the formula for flipping a lot of seats in a lot of places that wouldn't normally be available to Democrats.
0: Yeah, a lot of unexpected seats. I mentioned, this week, Cook Political Report moved both Senate races in, I believe, Texas and Iowa from lean Republican to toss-up.
2: Amazing. Amazing. Yeah.
0: I mean, I'm seeing nothing but signs of a blue blowout this November. These signs like the Texas and Iowa move to toss-up category, to Democratic candidates winning special elections in otherwise red state legislative seats, as we saw in Pennsylvania last week. Democratic-endorsed candidates unseating far-right, book-banning, trans-hating Moms for Liberty members off of school boards in deep red Florida. Heather, are you seeing similar signs, or am I just wish-casting at this point for the pro-democracy forces here?
1: You're not wish-casting. I mean, this is actually happening. I mean, you're not. It's real. It's factual.
0: Okay, good.
1: It's going on. You're okay. You're not completely delusional.
0: Okay,
1: it's all
0: good,
1: right.
0: Good.
1: Having said that, after all we've been through over the last decade, I'm not one to count my chickens. Mm-hmm. So I don't know whether or not this might be some kind of, you know, result of a dog days of summer kind of, you know, phenomenon where voters on the other side just aren't that. And, you know, and remember, Trump is going to be out there soon, mm-hmm. and he's going to hold this big convention where he's going to be speaking on both nights, and he's bringing in JD, and they're going to have a big show. Maybe Kid Rock will play, and this is going to be, you know, don't underestimate the power. yes. of the Donald Trump, traveling medicine show here that they're going to set out there. And of course, I'm being facetious. I think that that's the last thing they need. And it's certainly true that the candidates do not want this.
0: I don't know that
1: He's
0: it is.
1: Very.
0: Let me jump into that because I wanted to ask you about that. I don't know that it is, not helpful for him. I know that the Republicans don't really want to do this convention at all. They're not thrilled about the idea. I'm not either, but his argument, he's been arguing that Republicans do better when he is on the ballot, and that is arguably true. So he wants to sort of put himself on the ballot. He wants to put out ads touting his own record, and that by putting himself at the center of these races, the argument appears to be that the GOP will do better, not worse, in November in a midterm primary where parties would normally run away from their wildly unpopular president. You think he's got it all wrong there?
1: Well, I mean, what's the assumption here that people are going to race to vote on election day and they're going to get there and they're going, well, where's Donald Trump? I came out to vote for him. I mean, you know.
0: He gave that message in South Carolina.
1: He said, pretend I'm on the ballot.
0: Exactly.
1: You know, pretend.
0: Exactly.
1: I'm begging you.
0: Yeah.
1: Maybe it'll work. But, you know, my feeling is that the people who fall for that nonsense, we're going to vote anyway. They're Trumpers. They're MAGA people. They're politics people. The people that put him over the top, that made him that phenomenon where, you know, Trump's on the ballot, they were sort of non-voter types. They're the low information ones, the ones who don't really vote in every election. They certainly don't vote in midterms. And we know who do, you know, the kind of people who do vote in midterms are college educated suburban, you know, people who are not voting for Donald Trump. So I don't know that he can bring those people out. It's not a presidential campaign. I mean, maybe some of them will wake up, you know, on the morning of the election day and go, hey, you know, I better get down there and vote for Donald Trump. Well, and then they'll realize that he's not there. And, you know, I guess they'll vote for the rest of the Republicans or something. But I think it's a long shot. I think that he's preaching to the choir now. And if you look at the numbers, also true, even though he says they're all fake, they're not. He is very unpopular. I mean, he is way down there. And he's losing wildly unpopular, and even he's losing a lot of Republicans.
0: There are only three states now where he's actually above water: Wyoming, Idaho, West Virginia. Driftglass, this convention, just to let you ring in, I got to get to a break here shortly, sure. But just to get to this midterm convention thing in Dallas, is it going to help him or hurt him? Help his party, hurt his party?
2: Just look at the candidates. Look at Republican candidates. In Illinois, the state fair just concluded. There's a Democrat day and Republican day here. Democrat day was Trump, Trump, Trump, Trump, Trump, and then all the issues. Republican day was don't talk about Trump. Whatever you do, don't talk about Trump. The guy, the tomato can, they're running against J.B. Pritzker, a guy named Darren Bailey, believes he's 6,000 years old, total radical anti-abortion lunatic, Bible thumping, not terribly bright, welded himself to Trump last time and lost. This time, the whole campaign is, we're not talking about Trump. The issues of Illinois are Illinois issues. So the Republicans themselves are telling you what they think of the presence of Donald Trump on the ballot. And it's like the specter at the banquet. They do not want him there.
0: And that argument that, that putting himself at the center of all of this will somehow help. Well, it didn't help a whole bunch of his candidates that he endorsed over these past 4 or 5 months, whatever it's been of the primary season, who have lost, who he, you know, went all in for. All right. Before I get to the break, I got to ask this of everybody. I'm quite sure that I already hear the echoes of some of our listeners shouting at me right now, saying, Brad, you're losing the plot. Your head is in the sand here. Of course, Democrats are going to do well or would do well, but Trump and the Republicans are going to steal the election. Now, I will just say, for my part, I agree that they are going to try to steal the election any way they can. But personally, and I reserve the right to change my opinion as the facts on the ground warrant here, but while they are certainly going to try that, I do not believe they are going to succeed. I think that Americans are not going to let them. Now, maybe my head is in the sand, but I'm wondering where you guys sit on that question at this particular hour. Driftglass, you want to take a crack at that?
2: Yeah, they've been trying to rig the election for 2 years now, the upcoming election, with gerrymandering, with dumb redistricting, with restrictions on voting, with lawsuits. Clearly, they are terrified of the thought of a free and fair election. So, of course, they're going to fight against it. But I think they've telescoped their intentions so far out that they're just not going to get away with it. Of course, they're going to try. That's who they are. But I don't think they can possibly get away with it. There'll probably be some challenges that will drag on and on in very close races in certain places. But overall, I think they're fighting a hopeless battle. That they bring the wrong tools to a flood that's going to hit them and sweep them from power.
0: Digby?
1: Yeah, well, I agree with everything that Drifty just said. And I would just add that, you know, the old adage that it has, you know, it's got to be close enough to steal it. I think that's going to hang them up. I mean, yes, there may be a few close races where they contest, and of course they're going to contest. You know, they'll contest anything, mm-hmm. but it has to be close enough for them to, you know, work their machinations. And I just don't think it's going to be that close. I think the turnout's going to be huge on the Democratic side, and I think they kind of know that. You know, there's a reason why the Senate refused to pass the SAFE Act. Right. I mean, this was supposed to be or the Save America Act, whatever it was that Trump desperately wanted.
0: That would require new registrants to show proof, documentation of citizenship. They're lying and saying, oh, it's about voter ID, but it's actually about proof of documented citizenship when you register. Yeah.
1: Yeah. They were creating all that. They wanted to create all these roadblocks to voting and in this thing. And Trump was pushing it hard. He really wanted it. But the truth was the Republicans in the Senate were not going to pass it. And John Thune even said it, you know, I do not have the votes. I don't care what you say. And the reason for that is that they knew that was going to hang up their own voters. And that's a lot of what's going to happen here with the mail-in voting and the various things. If they manage to succeed, which I agree is highly unlikely for this election, we don't know what's going to happen in 2028, but for this election, it's highly unlikely that they're going to succeed in that. But if they did, you know, this Republicans vote this way too. So they know that this is bad news, and Republicans are aware that this whole thing, this is Donald Trump's personal fever dream that they would really, I think at the end of the day, would kind of like to put behind them an awful lot of this stuff because it's crazy.
0: Well, we have about 10 weeks until Election Day and then a couple of months thereafter until January 3rd. Where we will continue to talk about the Republicans attempting to steal this election and the effort to stop the steal. But let me take a quick break here. We will come back with Heather Digby Parton and Driftglass and Desi Doyen, and we'll talk about whatever we have time for, Canada, Iran, and maybe we'll even go traveling with Natalie. All of that straight ahead on the broadcast. I'm Brad Friedman. Don't touch that dial.
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0: And that was the great Dolly Parton, who we lost this week at the age of 80. After which, Donald Trump went out and said that Dolly Parton liked him a lot.
1: Oh, God.
0: Which Heather Digby Parton pointed out on her blog. Not true, eh? Not true? Just from that song alone, I think the message is clear. Welcome back to the broadcast. Brad Friedman from BradBlog.com. As you heard her there, that is Heather Digby Parton, not to be confused with the late Dolly Parton. And, of course, our friend Drift Glass. All right, guys, a few things I want to try to run through here. Digby, I know that you wrote about this at Salon this week. But over the past week or so, Donald Trump essentially abandoned our longtime allies in South Korea in favor of North Korea's dictator, and then went to war, trade war anyway, but a war nonetheless, it seems, with our longtime best friends in the whole world, Canada. Canada, what are we even doing here, Digby?
2: You know, it's just, it's astonishing that he has actually gone ahead with this. I mean, I can't believe that they actually did it. In my piece, I wrote that, you know, I don't know if anybody remembers, but back at the end of last year, they put out this national security strategy that they called they ended up calling the Don Road Doctrine. It was coined by the New York Post. You know, remember that?
0: Mm-hmm.
2: Well, a part of that, which I think people didn't really grasp. I mean, the idea was, of course, that, you know, no one can intrude on our business here in the Western Hemisphere. But implied throughout the document was this idea that the United States, you know, we pretty much run things here and you're going to do what we say. And that was actually, I think, sort of a backfill by his people for his inane and ridiculous expansionist policy that he came up with in the second term, starting with Greenland, calling Canada the 51st state, talking about Panama, Cuba, what they did in Venezuela. I mean, this is a real thing that's happening, where Donald Trump has decided that the United States runs the Western Hemisphere. And frankly, you know, that's why Iran was kind of unexpected, because I think we all thought at that point that this was going to be his foreign policy thing. He was just going to take over, you know, North and South America. He wasn't going to go over to the Middle East and start a war with Iran. That kind of came as a surprise.
0: I think it came as a surprise to him as well.
2: It did. You know, he got a whoops, I guess I should have gotten more sleep last night. You know, I mean, Natalie, what are you doing to me?
0: Oh, my God.
2: You know, but you know, this whole idea that the United States has the prerogative to tell everybody what to do. And in Canada, and, you know, they've been pushing our allies around anyway, you know, in Europe and everywhere else. But this particular idea of the 51st state thing, apparently Justin Trudeau, before he left office, had actually told people, he said, look, he's serious, guys. This is a real thing. And this is not just some joke. It's not him just trolling. This is a real thing that they're thinking, that he really wants to do this. And short of actually annexing Canada, which, hey, don't take it off the menu because I think it's still there, is this idea that the United States has the right to dictate to Canada what they can do with their economy and anything else. So I think this is a real thing, and I think people should be a little bit more concerned about it than they are, because this trade war, Mark Carney knows, and he is serious about fighting it.
0: Yeah,
2: this is real.
0: Even the Monroe Doctrine didn't turn nations like Canada into vassal states, which is essentially what it seems like he's trying to do, take away their sovereignty, throwing in this notion at the last minute that, hey, you can't make any agreements with any other nation unless you get our approval first, giving us veto power.
1: It's nuts.
0: It's just crazy. Drift Glass. Is this another one of his short-lived, you know, one of these terrible Trump negotiating tactics? Will he taco on this soon enough? Or is this going to become another Iran? In other words, not a shooting war here, but a terrible idea that he becomes so invested in that he can't get out of, no matter the cost to the U.S., because he can never admit being wrong about anything.
3: Well, remember, he's a weak and stupid man. So start with that.
0: Okay.
3: And so he tries things. He tries to push people around. Sometimes he works. Sometimes it doesn't. Sometimes they push back. And sometimes he gives up. But overall, this is what emperors do. Emperors seize territory and they put up monuments for themselves. That's what emperors do. And he is the emperor of the United States with the backing of about 77 million of our fellow citizens who love the idea of a strong man on a horse beating up everyone they hate and locking up people they don't like and so forth. The kryptonite for empires is democracy. It is the antithesis of empire, which is why South Korea is awful now and North Korea is cool, because that's why Russia is amazing and Ukraine is the enemy, because emperors love other emperors and they hate the idea of an actual democracy coming in and sweeping them out of power. So he's, I mean, from the dumb arch to his helipad to everything, all the crap he's throwing up on the walls of the White House, that's all imperial stuff. And what goes with empire is seizing territory and declaring it your own and leaving a legacy that this is the greater Germania. This will be the greater Trumpania. Mm-hmm. It'll never happen because we don't live in that world anymore. But that's his dream, I think, and the dream of a narcissist and a lunatic.
1: He lives in that world still. That's still in his brain. He's stuck back in the 50s through the 80s, I think.
3: Yep.
2: Yeah, the 1850s through the 1880s.
0: That's exactly right. Speaking of Ron, relatedly, Drift Glass, I'll run this through you first. Retired General Barry McCaffrey says that the U.S. has now likely permanently lost about 15 bases in the Middle East as part of the fallout from this dumb, ongoing, never-ending Iran war, which I think is maybe true, but I was also scratching my head trying to think, well, is that a good thing or a bad thing?
3: Yeah.
0: Thoughts on that?
3: I think that's a good thing. I don't think we belong in other countries camped out with our military, controlling their borders, telling them what to do, and just being present. That's the actions of an empire, which we effectively are and have been for a very long time. I don't want us to see Fortress America. I don't want us to go back to 1939, where we just don't want to get involved in anything, because that's madness. Mm-hmm. But the idea that we've spread our military all over the world is crazy and expensive and dumb, and it doesn't do anything. And warfare has changed to the point where a whole lot of those bases don't even make any strategic sense anymore.
0: Although it makes it a lot easier to start unending wars in the Middle East. Well, we already got people there. We might as well use them. Digby, any thoughts on that?
2: Well, yeah. I mean, I think this is a done deal. I think it's happened, and it might have happened anyway, regardless of whether we did the war with Iran. Because what Trump represents the end of this whole, American security guarantee business that we've been involved in ever since World War II, which, made sense during the Cold War, and it's inevitable that this was going to change after the Cold War was over and that we were going to have to make other arrangements. The sad part is that in the process of doing this, we put in this absolutely incompetent, dip as a president who doesn't understand anything. And so he's kind of blown things up without any kind of superseding plan in place or any idea of how to preserve the international institutions, because there was some importance in that. The building of the international institutions, I think, was originally designed to replace this security guarantee, Pax Americana, whatever you wanted to call it, the superpower military guarantee, and we would have these international institutions, which instead would be a sort of a collective security guarantee among everybody in the world. Well, he's ruined that too. So now we're just kind of floating around in this new chaotic world. I mean, this is again Mark Carney, who I think is really the leader now of the nations, the free world that we used to call it, who's out there saying, look, we've got to find other ways to deal with this.
0: Finding,
2: we have to deal with.
0: Yeah. And yeah. They're finding those ways. They're dealing with other countries. Canada is saying, you know what? Teslas are great, but maybe we ought to get some more of those BYDs from China in here for electronic vehicles. Why? They're reliable. China is trustworthy, apparently. And meantime, in the Middle East, these countries, ironically, that were welcoming these bases as, security guarantees, turns out they weren't security guarantees at all. It turned them into targets.
2: The
0: They're targets now. It's the absolute opposite. All right, I've got just a few minutes left, and I can't let you guys go without talking about this. Since we last spoke, Trump was forced to make a daring escape from Turkey, cowering inside of a catering truck while his cabinet members and the press were left for dead in the decoy Air Force One. But he was sure to take his aide, Natalie Harp, with him via the catering truck escape when John Ossoff called him out for his travels with Natalie, the White House just blew up for some reason. Very quickly, start with Digby. Does this pseudo scandal actually hurt Trump in some way? Because it really only seemed to be a scandal at all because of how the White House freaked out over it. What was that about?
2: I think they made a huge mistake. They thought they were going to have one of their hissy fits and get John Ossoff to come crawling and saying he's sorry that he didn't really mean to say that. And, you know, it was wrong, which is what they usually do. You know, the whole Paul Wellstone funeral business, you know, where they get the Democrats to bend over backwards and apologize for doing something normal. and it didn't work. It didn't work at all. And in fact, they ended up elevating the story. And I just want to say one thing.
0: Yeah.
2: It's Natalie. He calls her Natalie, like she's French or something. Just so you know.
0: It's so weird.
2: I don't know. It's so weird. The whole thing, the letters, the whole thing. I mean, it's just so bizarre. I don't even know what to think about it. But they blew it because now everybody knows who she is. Everybody's talking about it. And, you know, it's clearly, I don't know if you saw the little altercation between Melania and Donald at the car race over the weekend.
0: No, was there an altercation at the?
2: Well, they appeared to be having something of a tiff.
1: Oh.
2: It was on camera. She's whispering and flipping her hair, and you know, obviously very upset. I don't know that it was about Natalie, but I mean, maybe, maybe it was.
0: But really, how would you know when Melania is angry about anything? It's like,
2: well, that's
0: how can you tell the difference between overwhelming joy and drift glass? Is Natalie some sort of a security threat to Donald Trump and or the U.S.?
3: Well, yeah. I mean, she is apparently the second most powerful person on Earth because she controls the information flow to the White House.
1: Exactly.
3: Donald Trump, she can shut it off and tell him whatever story she wants. I think that John Ossoff found the launch codes and used them correctly. Way to go on him. I think that David Axelrod needs to go away.
2: Yes.
0: Forever. Now, why... Mm-hmm. I'll act as if I don't know. Why are you picking on David Axelrod?
3: Heck of a shill there, Brad. I really appreciate
0: well,
3: that.
0: You're welcome.
3: David Axelrod, a Chicago guy, got all up in his feelings about using that phrase.

0: travel yeah. with Natalie.
1: He Which
0: didn't
1: is true.
0: Say anything else. He yeah. said nothing.
2: It's factually accurate, you know?
3: She was in the catering truck. I mean, come on.
0: These guys, these David Axelrods, these, who's the other guy from down in Louisiana? What's his name?
3: James Carville.
0: James Carville. Bill Maher, even. They watch too much Fox News. I mean, there are people who watch Fox News. Ro Khanna, he shows up on Fox News. Pete Buttigieg goes to Fox News. And I, by the way, I think that they should. But they also seem to be hypnotized. Not Ro Khanna, not Pete Buttigieg, but these other guys seem to be hypnotized. They seem to fall for whatever the propaganda is that Fox News is selling them. It's one thing to reach out and, you know, try to play to that crowd and give them some information they are not otherwise going to hear. It's another thing to be hornswoggled by it yourself, as some of these.
3: They're living in the past. The world today is all about these viral moments. It's about the attention economy.
4: Yes.
3: It's about doing, you know, it's about being able to sort of see where the weak spots are and use social media and use the media that you have at your disposal to get attention and to stand out. I mean, we are living in an absolute cacophony of information. It's overwhelming, and it takes some real strategy to penetrate that. John Ossoff's really good at it. He did it twice. He's the one who popularized the phrase the Epstein class. He didn't come up with it. Actually, Ro Khanna did, but he's the one who popularized it. And then he did this Natalie thing. He's good that way. They should look at him. You know, he's a former documentary filmmaker. You know that? I mean, he worked for years in media and he's very good at it. Mm-hmm. And Axelrod and Carville should stand down and just, you know, let the new people take over. Let them do it. They understand it better.
0: Thank you for your service, gentlemen. But we're moving on.
2: There's a camp upstate where they can go play with happily with other pundits. You know, go away.
0: All right. Well, hey, thanks, guys. That's the hour. I appreciate everything you had to say, and I can't wait to speak with you in, I don't know, another month's time or so, unless I get a wild hair and say, hey, they've had a Republican midterm. What is
4: convention?
0: It? Convention. Suddenly I need a Digby and Driftglass fix. It could happen. So you're not out of the...
3: So you're going to make us watch that thing?
0: Yes, of course.
3: Oh, my God, Brad. Really?
0: Oh, like you're not going to. You know you're going to be watching every second, whether I call you or not, you're going to be watching it.
3: Yeah, probably.
2: If I promise to watch a face in the crowd three times, would that count?
0: Oh, there you go. There's something
3: pretty much.
0: Else.
3: Why not? There's, yeah. Now that I would enjoy.
0: There's something else for the kids to look up. Look up face in the crowd and watch it, kids.
2: Yeah.
0: Okay. All right. We do got to go, though. So, hey, guys, thanks. Heather Digby Parton, of course. 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And finally, on the blue skies at driftglass. Thanks, guys. You're both awesome.
3: Thanks. Thanks for having me.
2: See you next time.
0: And Desi Doyen, you're awesome as well. Thank you very much.
4: Thank you.
0: Desi is our producer. And thanks to all of you for spending a portion of your day or night with us. If you missed any portion of today's program or want to share it with someone you know, love, or hate, you can do so for free at bradblog.com. Though, please do consider while you're there hitting one of those donate buttons to help us stay on your public airwaves as long as we can possibly stand it and as long as you can possibly stand us. Drop me an email. I'm bradcast@bradblog.com. And on the social medias, you'll find me at TheBradBlog. We'll see you tomorrow. Until then, I'm Brad Friedman. Good luck, world. 'Cause I've seen

air. The new Schooner Creek Park in Lincoln City's Taft District will be the site of a special benefit for the Lincoln City Food Pantry, featuring a live show with Portland artist Brooklyn Dell and the Revelators, serving up a unique blend of desert country and Americana live from 4 to 6 p.m. on Saturday, September 5th. 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

Pacific Coast Wind Ensemble presents Once Upon a Time, Music from Broadway to the Silver Screen, featuring memorable music including selections from The Sound of Music, West Side Story, The Wizard of Oz, Bizet's Carmen, Gershwin's Porgy and Bess, and more. 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

0: We think we know beavers. They are the industrious tree-gnawing, dam-building, river-flooding rodents. Cute, but generally a nuisance. That's their reputation, at least. We probably don't associate them with the future of environmental restoration.
1: We have a history of thinking of them as problematic instead of understanding that they're playing this incredibly critical role in the ecosystem.
0: Welcome to Big Picture Science. I'm Molly Bentley.
1: Right around the corner is an iconic beaver lodge. We'll go take a look at it.
0: In this episode, we traipse through soggy meadows in Connecticut and with each step challenge many of our assumptions about beavers. A little more than a century ago, the fur trade had nearly driven the animal to extinction. Now beaver populations are soaring. And in some river habitats across the country, the paddle tails are being actively reintroduced.
1: Beavers are the only animal apart from man that creates the habitat that they need to survive. And lucky for us, it's water. So they're out there repairing the river system, the river network that we damaged for over 300 years. They're just doing it. And we would be so much better off if we let them keep doing their work or supported it.
0: The return of the beaver comes as our nation's wetlands are disappearing and new federal policies are stripping protection for many of those that remain. Meanwhile, the planet is getting hotter, our need for water more pressing. Some think that an animal once valued only for its lush pelts could have a critical role to play in building our ecological resilience. This episode is Leave It to Beavers.

0: In some ways, we've always recognized the beaver's love for water. Even comic portrayals of the hard-working buck-toothed rodent draw on that theme, like this moment in the movie Lady and the Tramp.
1: Hey, look! A beaver! There's the answer to our problem!
2: Now, let me see here.
1: Pardon me, friend. I wonder if you'd do us a little...
2: Busy, Sonny. Busy. Can't stop the gossip now.
1: This'll only take a second of your time.
2: Only a second? Listen, Sonny. Do you realize every second, 70 centimeters of water is wasted over that spillway?
1: Yeah, but...
2: Gotta get this log moving, Sonny. Gotta get it moving.
0: Back then, we didn't recognize the profound ecological benefits of the animal's compulsive water conservation. After all, the beaver's reputation as a pest has cast a long shadow. For example, beavers gnaw down trees, even fences. Their dams can flood farms and roads. And why do they build those dams anyway? But environmentalists and engineers are seizing upon the beaver's extraordinary behavior to help with environmental restoration. One journalist remembers when the ecological possibilities hit her like a thunderbolt a few years ago during a daily walk with her dog, Coda.
3: And I never thought about beavers, but one day we were walking right here and Coda froze, so I froze, and suddenly we heard this crack of a tail slap. I didn't know it was a tail slap, but it was a beaver going bam, warning me to stop. I was so used to just walking by because there was nothing here but just dry grass. There was really nothing here. I was used to not even paying it. No, never mind. But then when I looked, I thought, oh my gosh, holy cow, it's full of water. That's when I saw there was this beaver swimming there and just had this instinctive feeling something amazing is happening here. I just felt it.
0: A lot of our problems with water today are a result of devastated river systems and wetlands. Beavers have always been essential to healthy rivers. By creating pools of surface water and deep reservoirs below that feed streams even during drought, their efforts keep water supplies robust. Places where beavers are being reintroduced are figuring out how to manage conflicts of interest with the animals while letting them do their beaver thing.
3: My name is Leela Philip, and I'm the author of Beaverland, How One Weird Rodent Made America.
0: Her encounter with the tail-slapping female beaver inspired the book. I spent a couple days walking through the woods with Leela, talking about the animals near her home in Woodstock, Connecticut, where, to her delight, new beaver ponds had recently popped up. But she says that the odd appearance of the largest rodent in North America defies the heroic stereotype.
3: So beavers are wonderfully weird. They have these charismatic bear-like faces, these winsome bear-like faces with little ears. And then you go down, they have these dexterous forepaws. But that mammalian kind of beauty ends right there because they've got a kind of pear-shaped body. And then you've got these big feet that are sometimes as wide as the beaver's head, so huge goose feet, and then this crazy paddle tail, which has to be the most distinctive feature of the beaver. It looks like it's been run over by a tractor, leaving indentations, which actually are an incredibly adaptive, cool feature.
0: Yeah, say more about how that tail works. There are sensors in the tail.
3: Yeah, so people have thought that the beaver tail has scales, but those indentations are actually just indentations in the skin that create more surface area, and the tail is filled with blood vessels. So think of the tail as a water sensor. So the beaver, through all those blood vessels, can figure out whether the water pressure has gone down. The beaver can also figure out whether the water flow rate is. So one of the most amazing things about beavers is that they will only build when the current is optimum for them to build a dam. So they're not going to go out when the river is rushing so fast that it's going to wash away their sticks. They go out when, bingo, it's exactly perfect for them to build. Not too slow, not too fast. How do they do it? We figured out it's because they sense the water flow through their tail. It's also their refrigerator throughout the winter. They live off fat stored in the tail because they go into torpor, And in the summer, it's their air conditioning system. So all those blood vessels in the tail actually help cool them down in the summer.
0: What do you mean they go into torpor in the winter?
3: They actually slow down their blood chemistry so that they need only very little oxygen and very little food.
0: Does that mean that they are swimming around in a state of torpor, or they have to sit in one place in a kind of suspended animation? I mean, can you continue to move when you're in torpor?
3: Oh, yeah. Well, that's like such a great question. So actually, here in New England, under the ice, beavers are actually swimming. There's oxygen trapped under the ice, so they breathe a little bit and go to their food cache, which is like a big pile of sticks under the ice, eat a little bit, and then swim back into the lodge and go back to sleep. So they eat a little bit, breathe a little bit, swim a little bit, rest.
0: Speaking of eating a little bit, here is one of the strangest facts about beavers. We have all probably eaten beaver castor, produced in the castor sacs of both male and female beavers.
3: So the castor are the internal glands, and beavers mark their territory with castor. It's a kind of oil they excrete from their gland, and people call beaver castor mounds. They make a mound of mud and they excrete an oil on it from the castor gland. They call them the beaver telephone system. That's how they communicate a lot of things with one another, through scent. They can hardly see, but they can smell really well. So in the era of Pliny, back in the medieval and ancient world, even before the medieval world, beaver castor was really sought after as a medicine. But today, it is used in raspberry and strawberry ice cream and candy. So if you've eaten Twizzlers or raspberry ice cream or strawberry Jell-O, you have eaten castor, because FDA doesn't identify it as castor. It's just considered a natural ingredient.
0: No, is that the tick stuff?
3: Yeah.
0: Okay, yeah, let's spray that. Now, you're saying this is our path, because I'm not seeing much of a path. I'm seeing ferns.
3: Well, this is, well,
0: ferns up to our chest.
3: Like a week ago, this was a clear path. This is the rate of growth right now in early June.
0: As we walked through the woods, Leela pointed out the obvious clues of beaver presence, like a lodge or a dam, and those that called for a trained eye.
3: See this dead bit of tree?
0: Mm-hmm.
3: That's part of the old dam. So that's a tree a beaver took down and brought over here as part of the dam.
0: How do you know that a beaver took that tree down and that tree didn't just wash up here?
3: Because there just wouldn't be enough storm surge from a tiny little creek and all the mud there. And you can see the indentation, which is about the size of the belly of a beaver.
0: This is a beaver belly right there?
3: It's like a slide, an old slide where they would go in.
0: That's a large animal. That's a big belly.
3: Yeah, think about a small Labrador. That's a beaver. Nice fat belly going in and out.
0: Long before the first ships left Europe for the New World, by some estimates, as many as 400 million beavers, species name Castor canadensis, are estimated to have roamed North America. The busy animals shaped the landscape, turning rivers into ponds and creeks into fertile wetlands. It was a different land then, one unfamiliar to many of us today, a place that Leela Philip calls Beaverland.
3: If we imagine back to Beaverland, we first of all have to imagine back to when the river networks were functioning fully as they need to. So you need to imagine water pulsing through the land as vast arteries of water. And in each of the headwaters of the river system, you had beavers. Scientists estimate 400 million beavers were living in every watershed throughout the continent. So they were our original river keepers. So they'll build a dam, swell the water, move downstream, do it again, do it again. So if you look at that creek or stream from above, instead of being like a thread, it looks like a string of beads on a chain. That's a tremendous amount of water just spread in here in the east through the woodlands. So that's what North America once looked like, lots of water.
0: Native Americans lived and hunted across the soggier land, of course, where beavers, often considered sacred, were a source of food and thick fur.
3: A postage stamp-sized square of beaver fur has 126,000 individual strands of fur. That's as much hair as you or I have on our entire head. So that's just a little stamp-sized section of beaver fur. Just imagine how thick and lustrous that fur is. And there's an underlayer of fur as well.
0: What does it feel like?
3: It's kind of rough on the outside because the outer layer has to be really durable, but the underlayer is incredibly soft. And in fact, you know, poets opined about the wonders of beaver wool. It's called the underlayer. And the indigenous peoples who have always lived here made coats of beaver fur.
0: When the Europeans arrived, though, they seized on the profitability of those lush pelts. What began as trade with indigenous people turned into a lucrative fur-lined enterprise when beaver fur became the height of European fashion.
3: The engines of America started on beaver pelt and the beaver fur trade. So between 1600 and 1900, the beaver fur trade pretty much wiped the beavers out. Our first multimillionaires like John Jacob Astor got their start trading beaver fur, and empires were built, economies were built, and that was just the start. Beaver fur was critical for making beaver felt. So a beaver felt hat in the 1500s and the 1600s was incredibly important for warmth. It was the Gore-Tex of its day. Think of it that way. So it was a lot of beaver fur crossing the Atlantic from North America to London, to China, throughout the world. But when you overextract a resource and you don't let it replenish, you wipe it out. And that's what happened.
0: By the 1900s, the widespread hunting and trapping of beaver for purposes of trade and extermination had driven the animal to near extinction. The population of upwards of 400 million beavers had plummeted to an estimated 100,000 individuals. But things have been looking up for the paddletail since the fur trade ended. Beaver conservation efforts kicked in the mid-20th century, and more recently, the semi-aquatic animal is being reintroduced to areas where populations haven't recovered yet, areas thirsty for beaver engineering. Today, approximately 15 million beavers are lumbering around North America. They are here on the East Coast, while also being reintroduced in places out west, for example, in California, Oregon, and Utah, including on indigenous lands, as people turn to the animal to help conserve water in drought-prone landscapes. And it's hard to overstate just how adept beavers are at pooling their water resources.
3: We are in Woodstock, Connecticut, and we're looking at a really beautiful beaver pond.
4: This does not look like a pond. I think of a pond as something that, you know, maybe I could throw a rock across. This looks like a lake.
3: This is millions of gallons of water that have been impounded. And so beavers have filled this low-lying area with water, which is what beavers do. They will come to a stream or a creek, they will build a dam, or they'll use a natural barrier, a stone wall, a berm, in this case a human road, and they'll build upon it. So they've extended it, and they will stop the flow of water, and it will swell out. And what's incredible about this is not only is it a stunning basin of water that we see, but the average beaver pond here in the East holds at least three times as much water that we can't see underneath.
4: Leela, what do beavers want? What do they want with millions of gallons of water?
3: I think the way to think about beavers is they are water farmers. So they need water to survive. And the thing about beavers is they are the only animal apart from man that creates the habitat they need to survive, which is incredible. So everything comes out from that. They feed on aquatic vegetation. It's a myth that they eat trees. They only eat the underlying bark of trees when they don't have aquatic vegetation. They survive mainly on all the aquatic plants that are living in a pond like this.
0: But Leela's beavers didn't stop there. To my astonishment, never having seen a beaver pond or even a beaver close up, we continued to a second pond where I learned just how industrious beavers are. And I can see cattails off in the distance. So if there are cattails there, there must be a pond close by.
3: That's the start of it right there. So that's actually a lot of water there. There's just so much vegetation, we can't see it.
5: Oh, what? So there's a wild cherry tree. You see how they've just started working on that? That's interesting.
0: The bottom of the tree has been gnawed off.
5: Yeah, so they...
4: Oh, my goodness.
5: ...interested in taking that down.
4: So will they succeed?
5: They will. And what's really interesting about this was, so 4 months ago, when they were ponding this or making this, there was no food for them except what they could get from the underlying bark. So they were living off these trees and whatever energy resources they had.
4: Are you saying there was no water here 4 months ago? They did all of this. They built a dam, and this is the result a few months later.
5: Absolutely. I came down here with someone from the Beaver Institute in March, and we measured it. We figured it was 3 feet deep in some places, and there were millions of gallons of water impounded in just 3 months.
4: It's just astonishing. Are you not astonished still?
5: I am.
4: This is all new for me. This is astonishing amount of water. I can't believe that this was dry.
5: I mean,
4: 6 months ago. And we just came from a pond where you said there were millions of gallons of water. So we've been to two ponds now where millions of gallons of water have been retained because of the work of these rodents.
5: Yeah, and I mean, and there are just two beavers here, two beavers that we estimate are 2 years old. So if you think of the value of beavers in the river network, their value is just incredible.
4: Two beavers created this pond. Please confirm two. We're talking two.
5: We are talking two. I mean, I've had wildlife cameras on this pond for months now in different locations, and I've had people watching with me, and there are two beavers here.
0: Coming up, the concept of paleo rivers, and we see how beavers weave branches into dams, all while keeping hope alive that we'll catch a glimpse of the animals themselves.
5: We'll be a little quiet here because the beavers could be right over there.
4: This is very exciting.
5: Of course, we're pretty noisy moving through the woods, but we'll try.
0: This episode considers what happens to the environment if we leave it to beavers.

0: Close your eyes and picture a healthy river. You might imagine a ribbon of blue water rushing unimpeded toward its destination. It's idyllic and wild, but it's missing one thing. Beavers. Beavers are the original river engineers, and reintroducing them to habitats means embracing a definition of rivers that is unfamiliar to many of us.
1: My name is Denise Birchstead. I'm a research scientist. I have a PhD in fluvial geomorphology, and that means that I study rivers. We think of rivers as something that's the water that we see. So that's one place that people really don't quite realize that most of the water is flowing below what you see. It's flowing through the riverbed and it's flowing through the banks. So even where exactly the water of the river is often not even in the spot that you're seeing. It's often in the ground below and to the side.
2: But this is what really blew my mind when I was researching the book and when I was traipsing around trying to understand what a river was. This idea that a river is largely the water we can't see. That's incredible.
1: And so here, we're standing over the river, right? Because here where we stand, the water is flowing through below our feet to reemerge downstream. And I'm sure if we walked along the edge here, we would see water rising up in little springs.
0: Human-built dams have made rivers orderly, containing them within their banks, but rivers long to be free. Dr. Birchstead has identified sprawling ancient river networks, she calls paleo rivers, where water once flowed but are now dried or their tracks buried and are not flowing today. They are the remnants of historic river systems that existed before the traders and hunters knocked out beaver populations, and they can be revived.
1: This paleo is, 100 years ago, 200 years ago. Doesn't need to be when there were mastodons, but there are paleo rivers of any time. It's a term that I've been using to apply most recently to a place in the White Mountains in New Hampshire where the rivers were flowing before the beavers were extirpated, probably in the 1700s.
2: As I understand it, the way to think about it is like a big artery system, like a vascular system. So you have a mighty river like the Connecticut and this vast vascular system of tributaries that feed into it. And we've lost so much of that circulatory system that feeds the river. And that's the paleo river network that we've lost. And we don't even know where a lot of it was because we've built over it. We've buried it. We've channeled it. We've canaled it. We can't even find it anymore. And that's why it's so important to protect what we still have. And that's why beavers are so important, because they're out there repairing each of those ephemeral and intermittent streams.
0: Beaver dams encourage rivers to return to their natural state, which is anything but orderly.
1: Rivers are messy. Not only is the water flow messy through the ground, but stuff falls in the river. It can be trees and it can be mountainsides when there's a landslide that partially block flow. And the organisms that live in the water have evolved under those conditions and their lives depend on it. The young require areas that are sheltered where they're safe from storms and from predators in the water. And so those are going to be shallow off-river areas where they can be protected. They also require free-flowing areas as well. That's where there's lots of oxygen available and the fish need that too.
2: You see that kind of green glow in the water? That's just life. That is so much richness of microbial life. And
0: did you see the heron? Blue heron, perhaps?
2: Yep, that's a great blue heron. It's beautiful. See, now you just won't hear that on most ponds. I mean, you can go to little ponds and they are absolutely beautiful, but that kind of biodiversity, that kind of sound, that's rich. That's a beaver-altered wetland, a beaver pond that's rich with life.
0: It's so tranquil.
2: Oh, look, there's some water birds over there. Those are wood ducks. Mm-hmm. That's the other thing. A tremendous amount of waterfowl comes to these ponds and wetlands. So this is a migratory landing spot now for all kinds of birds passing through. We really need to look at wetlands and ponds like this and think of them as our coral reefs. These are the coral reefs of North America. So if we want pollinators and we want songbirds and we want all the kind of biodiversity that we need to survive and grow food, we need wetlands like this.
0: But these richly productive homes are threatened and disappearing due to climate change, human-constructed dams, and the development of wetlands.
2: We've lost 50% of our wetlands, something like 50 to 70%. And we didn't know in 1850, when the Great Swamp Act was passed that said everybody could fill in their wetlands, how valuable they were. But now we do know, especially now with climate change, how incredibly valuable they are for us. So it's tremendously important that we protect the ones we still have.
0: But under the 2023 Supreme Court ruling that limits the EPA's power to enforce the Clean Water Act, wetlands have fewer protections due to a more restricted definition of a wetland. So while the scientific definitions of rivers and wetlands are expanding, the legal definition is narrowing.
2: The danger of the recent Supreme Court decision is that it leaves upper reaches of the river network like this vulnerable. They're no longer protected the way they were.
0: So someone could come and build on them?
2: Theoretically, because if you only protect water that you can see and you no longer protect intermittent streams or wetlands with subsurface water, then you really are leaving your wetlands at risk.
0: And along with providing a habitat for plankton, plants, birds, and other animals, the beaver's role as a water farmer pooling local water resources provides other benefits in a hotter world.
2: But if we want to survive the kind of storm events that are coming at us with increasing frequency with climate change, we need the kind of water storage that's created, because this is a giant sponge. So there's the basin of water we see, but three times as much water is being held underneath this. So every one of these beaver-created wetlands that and ponds that is happening along a creek or a little stream like this is creating a huge amount of water storage in the upper reaches of our river network. Maybe the most obvious, because we're standing here in the heat, we need water for drought. So last summer, we had quite a drought here, and this part of the river network did not dry up. So 3 miles down in Putnam, they were on water rationing. We were not, because we have a lot of water here. We have beavers here. They're storing all this water, so the river network didn't dry up.
0: Could you say more about that, or how it helps the river network? So the water is here. The reservoir is deep, and it's filled with water. As you said, it's like a giant sponge. When the drought comes, how does this replenish, or how does this keep the river going?
2: Well, literally, this little stream or creek will draw upon that sponge. So instead of that creek completely drying up, it will have some flow in it. But also, that means that the water is slowed down so it can actually have groundwater exchange and get into the aquifer. So the water has time to sink into and fill the aquifer. If the water just rushes off, it doesn't matter how much rain you get, it just rushes through the creek system, the river system, and goes out into the ocean, which is what's been happening with our degraded river networks.
0: And perhaps counterintuitively, a beaver-created wetland protects against floods. The loss of wetlands in places like the Mississippi River Delta is one of the reasons that that area has been vulnerable to hurricanes and storm surges. Denise Birchstead says that beaver-engineered wetlands protect habitats inland, too.
1: So this area, what we're looking at here, to a hydrologist who cares a lot about floods, this is flood storage. So in the sense that you're able to store or hold on to water in a flood. And so all this area that you see, when the rain comes, if you have a really big rainstorm enough to generate a flood, that water's going to come down and it's going to be able to spread out here instead of moving downstream. And so because we have this connectivity that the beavers have provided by creating this dam, connecting the river water to the edges, we now have this place for flood water to go and protect places downstream. So this is one of the many ecosystem functions that are provided by beaver dams. There's this water available for later and also the potential to catch more if there's too much. It just sort of buffers the extremes. There's too little water, there's still some available here. There's too much water, like in a flood, it gets caught here.
2: Look, there's something moving in the water, but I don't think it's a beaver. See there?
0: Just by the edge?
2: I think those are just big water bugs. It might be a snake. Let's go see.
0: Oh, yes. Let's go see if it's a water snake. Can we walk closer to this dam here?
3: Yeah,
0: and you could just describe what you're seeing here, because it's really an extraordinary collection of twigs and branches and other bits of green stuff. Describe for us what we're looking at.
3: These are actually saplings and lengths of wood, branches and saplings. They've gnawed them at different lengths and they've actually interlaced them. So what's really interesting about this is that they are placed laterally, so they go right to left, but also you can see there's a lot of branches that are being placed so that they are going against the current. So they're actually basically propping the whole structure up. So that may look like kind of a chaos of sticks, but if you actually analyze it, you've got sticks placed at all different angles so that no matter what force the water presses on these sticks, those sticks are going to jam in and become stronger.
0: So there's mud at the bottom there?
3: And there's mud all in between, and there's also rocks.
0: But I think of a stick as being maybe the length of my forearm. Some of these sticks look like branches that are 6 feet long.
3: Yeah,
0: are you telling me that the beavers carried the branches here?
3: Oh, yeah. I mean, they can trail saplings that are 10 feet long. They are incredibly strong.
0: So, Leela, do you think that beavers are artists, engineers, or are they architects?
3: Oh, I think they're definitely all three. I've seen the most amazing construction. Some of them feel like they have a kind of whimsy to them. One December, I saw that the beavers had put a line of holly branches along the top with red berries. Was that coincidence? I don't know, but it was just fantastic.
2: And, you know, water is the story of our century. So if we want to survive climate change, if we want to have water to grow food, if we want to be able to mitigate flood and fire, we need beavers in the landscape.
0: Leela and I go looking for the beavers again, while she continues to teach me how to spot the clues. What do we look for in the water?
3: Well, we're going to see a brown head. Look for a silver V.
0: A silver V.
3: A silver V is creasing the water.
0: Now I see that your eye has gone to that dam up there. Do you see something?
3: Yep, I see a movement in the water over there.
0: Okay, let's get closer. That's very exciting. All right, so we got very close. We thought we saw a beaver. Looks like it was a false alarm, but we're going to keep looking for these beavers.
3: And the lodge is that teepee-shaped pile of sticks over there. That's where they live in the winter, especially. Mm-hmm. River beavers tend to live in banks, but here in woodland ponds like this, they'll build that iconic teepee shape of sticks, partly for protection. Bears, bobcat, a lot of things would like to eat a beaver around here.
0: Coming up, the beaver's other sometime foe. What stands in the way of humans finding a new productive coexistence with this wild animal, long considered a pest? That's next. This episode of Big Picture Science looks at what happens if we leave it to beavers.

0: If the environmental benefits of beaver-engineered rivers come as a surprise, one reason is that the loss of beaver dams and the animals that made them has meant that their ecological contributions have been poorly understood. But now we do understand. So what's keeping us from letting beavers repair our damaged river systems? Well, the practicality of bringing back the paddle tails requires compromise and a shift in mindset. When North America resembled what Leela Philip calls Beaverland, where sprawling river systems laced the continent, the beaver was sacred to many indigenous tribes that relied on the animals for food and fur. But some modern indigenous people have an ambivalent relationship with the animal. In the Great Lakes region, for example, the ancestral home of the Anishinaabe tribe, getting along with beavers means first confronting a fraught history. Michael, if we can begin with your name and your title, please.
1: Okay, bonjour, Gakanel. We are Michael Price, Wasagijik Indigenous Kaz, Makwanin, Dodem, and Anishinaabe and Dao. We quimcon divin dagosian, midash, jagawa gamin, Ejinakadeg, Nendanokioma, Nungum. So, greetings, everyone. I just introduced myself in my ancestral language, Anishinaabe Muin. My name is Michael Price Wasagijik. I am Anishinaabe, and I serve as the traditional ecological knowledge specialist at the Great Lakes Indian Fish and Wildlife Commission in Odena, Wisconsin, in the heart of Anishinaabe country. Well, from my knowledge, we've got different things going on in different parts of the country. I know that out west, because of climate change, they are experiencing wildfires and drought and flooding in the spring and summers. And therefore, people out there have learned that the beavers can bring benefit, you know, to helping them to control their hydrology. We have a little bit different case in Wisconsin. We have lots of water here, and we also have lots of beavers here. And so there's a different relationship between beavers and human society in Wisconsin as opposed to what's going on out west.
0: Michael says that many people in the Great Lakes region consider the animal a nuisance. Beaver dams can negatively impact trout populations and flood agricultural lands. But he's been grappling with some recent insights.
1: The one thing that really shocked me is that I found out that there are a lot of Anishinaabe people, too, that also regard the beaver as a nuisance. As Anishinaabe people, as indigenous people, I feel that we need to redefine and revisit our relationship with a mick. A mick is the name that we give to beaver, the one who eats the trees. And so I had to ask myself, well, why is it that we don't have a stronger relationship with a mick? And I think that relationship with Anishinaabe people and a mick goes all the way back to the 1600s and 1700s here in the fur trade. And during that time, we as indigenous peoples assisted fur traders from England, from Europe, to come over from France, to come over and harvest beaver pelts. And we assisted in that almost near extinction of the beavers.
0: What was the relationship with the beaver or the understanding about the animal that was lost, in your opinion?
1: Yeah, I believe that the fur trade introduced us to a commercial industry where we now could sell furs for profit, for money. And prior to that, we didn't have that kind of economy. We had a trade economy, but we didn't have a commercial economy where we could actually accumulate wealth. And that really changed, I believe, who we were as a people.
0: The establishment of reservations and residential schools forced further assimilation to Western culture. It included forbidding the use of indigenous language and, until 1978, conducting religious ceremonies in public. Michael says that efforts by Anishinaabe people to recover lost languages and traditions, including the once sacred relationship with the beaver, is the first step to recognizing the animal's ecological benefit.
1: And as we became more proficient in our language and our cultural ways, we began to realize that, you know, we've got some holes in our knowledge base, knowledge gaps. A lot of the people who have our traditional teachings, we know that a mick is our relative that needs to be honored and respected. And of course, our sacred wild rice, which we call Manoman, actually needs these wetlands with cold water, with a very slow moving current, and in these types of waters, wild rice can thrive and proliferate. I think in moving forward, we need to identify a path of how can we coexist with the beaver and the things that they do, and also at the same time, be able to mitigate and minimize what we need to do to coexist. And I think lethal management and using dynamite to blow up dams is obsolete and it's cruel. There are other ways to be able to coexist with beavers besides taking these extreme steps. And that's my opinion as an Anishinaabe person. I don't speak for the other nations. It makes me very happy to see that Western trained scientists are recognizing that the behavior of the beaver can actually be a benefit to a potential crisis related to climate change, and that they're actually honoring and respecting what the beaver brings to the table and how we could make our lives better as human beings if we humble ourselves and recognize those gifts from our non-human relatives.
0: Michael, thank you so much for talking to us.
1: Nahalo miigwech. Thank you.
0: Michael Wasagijic Price is a traditional ecological knowledge specialist at the Great Lakes Indian Fish and Wildlife Commission in Odena, Wisconsin.
2: My name is Clay Fraser. I live in Dane County, Wisconsin, which is south central Wisconsin. I'm a principal ecologist and co-owner of Native Range Ecological. I'm a restoration ecologist, and my background is wildlife ecology and botany from an academic standpoint. What we're really doing are working with landowners in areas where beaver already exist or have historically existed, and we're trying to essentially create a situation where they can either come back or they can remain on the landscape. That is a far more economical thing to do. It's far more sustainable long-term, because you're dealing with genetic cohorts of populations that existed previously, and we're not reintroducing animals that came from a different place in the state with very different dynamics of their habitats that they exist in.
0: His team works to persuade landowners to leave beaver dams in place and to limit trapping so the animals can return on their own or with a little help to the waterways, a practice called re-beavering. But if humans want to enjoy the benefits of beaver-restored wetland, Clay says, they must compromise. For example, although individual trees can be protected with metal caging, a few trees are going to come down. But the biggest practical question is how to control that unwanted flooding. Clay says his team has a host of wildland plumbing tricks. For example, flow devices like pond levelers that regulate water height.
2: Essentially, things like pond levelers are relatively simple devices that exist in the water. If they're designed with, you know, a lot of thought that goes into the hydrologic aspects of the watershed, they can be quite effective and they work very well. And that's on the same line, along the same lines with things like culvert protection devices that we're installing.
0: Okay, can you give us an example or just a mental schematic of what a flow device or a pond leveler looks like and how it works?
2: Yeah, absolutely. So ultimately, beaver want to have that, you know, 2 or 3 feet of water in the waterways that they live in. And so the goal of these devices is to allow that level of water to be maintained. But even if the beavers continue to dam or build up higher on the dams that exist, the water level cannot exceed any further than where that pipe is moving through. So conceptually, what a leveler is an intake dome made out of galvanized wire mesh with a PVC pipe that runs through the bottom of it, collecting water. And the other end of that pipe is set in the dam, is set in the beaver dam itself. So essentially, we're notching out the beaver dam, replacing the pipe. And wherever that elevation of that pipe ends up sitting, which we can adjust up or down, depending on how we, you know, where we want those water levels, that is where the surface water elevation will go to and will stay to. And so at that point, the beavers can continue to dam, they can continue to build up on the dams that the leveler is in, and the water can only reach a certain height. And so that's the compromise that we're after.
0: Clay, we can't restore rivers to their state 300 years ago, of course, and returning or reintroducing beavers can't work everywhere. Can you give us an overview of where it works best?
2: Sure. I mean, simply stated, Molly, in areas where watersheds are relatively intact of what they were pre-settlement. Waterways are allowed to re-meander through flowage systems and wetlands and massive wetland complexes and floodplains. Those are the areas where it's most easy to re-beaver, to use that term. It's not, I didn't coin that phrase, but I certainly like to use it in places where we have altered hydrologically, and to your point, sometimes to a point that we really can't restore it to what it was a few hundred years ago. We can still, in a very isolated manner, we can either mimic the behavior of beavers, which we're doing with things like beaver dam analogs, structures that are man-made beaver dams, essentially, or we can, in just smaller watersheds, we can allow beaver to exist that are still there.
0: When you let the animals go, just so we can picture this, do they walk right to the river? I mean, maybe you put them down in the river and then they get to work right away? Or do you know if there are a couple days of disorientation? Or what's it like from the animals? What does the animal do?
2: Yeah, and that's a great question. I mean, ultimately, a lot of these animals are fitted with radio collars with transmitters, and you're tracking their movements maybe for a few weeks just to ensure that they're actually, you know, going where they're supposed to go and not going where they're not supposed to go. But yeah, you open up a trap, and generally speaking, they, you know, they're a little bit apprehensive. They might hang out in the trap even when it's open for a couple of minutes. They may run out. Beaver are like humans. I mean, they have individual personalities. And so some of them will run right to the water innately, and others will be very shy and sit in the cage and kind of wait to be kind of nudged out or coaxed out of that trap. So it varies a lot.
0: And finally, how do you persuade landowners who haven't already decided to introduce beavers or reintroduce them or return beavers to do so?
2: Yeah, that may be the best question yet, Molly. So, I mean, ultimately, what we are very much in the business of right now is changing the culture. We are trying to win hearts and minds, literally one project, one landowner, and one agency person at a time. The people that are moving through these permit systems, because in our state, in Wisconsin, we don't yet have a specific permit to install flow devices. We are begging and borrowing and square pegging into round holes every time that we are going through a permit process, right? And most of the time, the DNR folks, because they're not used to this is a relatively new idea to them, their knee-jerk reaction is to say this can't be done, right? And that's kind of why I say the people that we're working with in these early years are pioneers. They're the first people going over the hill. And, you know, people think they're heretics or crazy to a degree until they realize, oh, wait a minute. Now you're saving money. You're not having to trap all the time. And you're getting all these ecological benefits of having them on the landscape, having the beaver there, right? So it literally is region by region, county by county, trying to change the culture and make people aware that, yes, they can be here. It's exciting for us because it's a challenge to solve this problem that exists on the landscape between humans and beavers.
0: Clay Frazier, thank you so much for talking to us.
2: Absolutely.
0: Clay Frazier is a restoration ecologist and the co-owner of Native Range Ecological in Wisconsin. Well, my weekend journey with Lila Phillip and Denise Birchstead looking for beavers was coming to an end. Although we saw tantalizing evidence of their near presence in the form of dams, a lodge, trees whittled to pencil sticks, and the impressions of their bellies left in the mud, but the animals themselves remained elusive. I hadn't yet seen a beaver up close. Lila, Denise, and I walked to one more pond.
3: Is that a fish?
4: Something swimming around. That's not an insect.
3: That is not an insect.
4: That is not a snake.
3: And they're circling.
4: They're circling.

0: Should we sneak down?
1: Yeah.
0: There they are. Look, far. Yeah, over the far. Kind of moving quickly, which makes me think, could be an otter. Otters love to follow beavers.
2: Otters be another species that the beaver ponds encourage?
1: Yeah, the otters are absolutely supported by beaver ponds. They're very much neighbors, the beavers and the otters. And the otters use the beaver ponds for their habitat, for their food.
0: And otters will go from pond to pond. They have a wide territory.
1: I'm going to say otter.
0: Yeah, I'm thinking otter.
1: There's one that just came up again.
0: Sinuous.
1: Look at them. Really sinuous. That's the right word.
0: And you know, here
1: there's
0: it comes.
1: One.
0: There it comes. That's an otter for sure. That's such an encouraging sign because...

0: which is why you want beavers, and apart from the water. Look at that. Isn't that beautiful?
1: Well, in the end, I never saw a beaver, but the otter sighting was thrilling. The beavers remained elusive, yet the fruits of their hard work were everywhere. In the great pools of water, the lush grasses, the stunning diversity of wildlife that the animals' water farming had encouraged. So for 2 days in a pocket of Connecticut, I could begin to imagine the beaver land of many centuries ago.
2: And they're just beginning to sort of reclaim this valley here from what had been here for thousands of years and has not been here for a couple hundred and is now being restored. This is a great spot to be a beaver.
1: This show would not be possible without the industriousness of producer Seth Shostak, senior producer Gary Niederhoff, assistant producers Brian Edwards and Shannon Rose Geary, and the editorial consultants of Sikon Akpan. I am the executive producer of Big Picture Science, Molly Bentley. Much thanks to river scientist Denise Birchstead, and a special thanks to the author of Beaverland, writer Leah Phillip, who was generous with her time and tick spray as we traipsed together through the woods looking for one wild, weird, and as I came to learn, wonderful rodent. Also, a big thanks to our listeners and our Patreon supporters. The original music in the show is by Dewey DeLay and June Miyake. This episode of Big Picture Science, that examines what happens when we partner with a wild animal to help the environment, is called Leave It to Beaver.
3: 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For tickets and more information, go to www.viewthefuture.org.

0: Well, good afternoon there, boys and girls. Thanks for joining me here once again for Bluegrass by the Sea, brought to you on KYAQ 91.7 FM, Lincoln County, Oregon's only community radio station. And of course, we have a lot of friends that like you to listen on the web at kyaq.org. My name is Uncle Chippy, and I'm the host of the program. Well, you can sort of tell by all the ambiance around me that it's time for us to take a little trip in the Wayback Machine to a bluegrass festival of a bygone era. We're going to go pretty far back this time, 1971, to the Camp Springs Bluegrass Festival. We've been there quite a few times. There's a lot of music from this festival, so it's always good to make another visit. So, we've got everything all set up here. I just got to put the year in. That's 1971. All right, so if you'll join me here on the platform, we are about to head back to Labor Day weekend of 1971 and the Camp Springs Bluegrass Festival in Reidsville, North Carolina. All right, well, our molecules are all rearranged, and we're here in 1971 at the Camp Springs Bluegrass Festival. I'm rolling over here to get a seat. Al Wood and the Smoky Ridge Boys are going to play. This is a little bit more of an obscure band, but they are really, really good. I want to get a good seat. Al Wood and the Smoky Ridge Boys here at the Camp Springs Bluegrass Festival, Labor Day weekend of 1971.
1: From the Smoky Ridge Boys. Here they come.
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0: Thank you just a whole lot. Everybody settle down now and get your nerves in good shape.
1: Sit down, everybody.
0: Here's a song that goes like this.

0: Thank you. 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The boy that plays the fiddle, he wants to do a fiddle tune. You know, Carl, this boy plays the fiddle. We was in a place the other night, and you know, it was one of these stag taverns, and we was up there, you know, and we looked over in the corner, and there was some guy rubbing his fingers through another guy's hair, you know, and had him around the neck and everything. And I said to this guy I was dancing with, I said, "Man, there sure is some choir-looking people in here. You know that?" And Carl agreed with me. He was dancing with me at the time. Carl's got a tune all picked up for you. It's one entitled "The Daily's Real." Is that it?
1: Yeah.
0: Okay. Carl Joyner.

0: All right.
1: I got an important announcement to make. We're going to save somebody some money right here, so listen close. If you're from High Point, if you've got a blue Comet, if the license number is DL643, you're parked on the road, and there's a wrecker up there right now, and they're getting ready to tow her away. So if you want to save yourself a towing charge, go get that Comet that's parked up on the road, DL643 from High Point.
2: This tune right here is going to get Dewey Farmer. It's going to make him a star. He's playing, I think this come from, I don't know if this come from Jimmy Flatt or Lester Martin. One of the other of them used to play this a long time ago, years ago. But Dewey's the one that made it famous. He thinks nobody else can follow this tune, but I'm going to show you, see, because he's going to play it and I'm going to follow it. And on this tune.
3: Let's play the tune, man. Let's go. You can't do it. You know you can't. I mean, when you're hot, and you just ain't got it. Let's go.
2: I say you're wearing long pants, but...

0: All right, we've been listening to Al Woods and his Smoky Ridge Boys from Labor Day weekend of 1971 at the Camp Springs Bluegrass Festival. We just heard Dueling Banjos. Before that, I Know What It Means to Be Lonesome, The Daily's Real, North Wind, and started that one off with Train 45. All right, so next up here on the schedule, it says Curtis Blackwell, Randall Collins, and the Dixie Bluegrass Boys. Looks like we have Randall Collins on the fiddle, Curtis Blackwell on the guitar, Eddie Hoyle on banjo, Larry Jefferson on the mandolin, Sam Cobb on the bass. This sounds like it's going to be a great one. Let's get a good seat. Curtis Blackwell, Randall Collins, and the Dixie Bluegrass Boys, Labor Day weekend, 1971.
1: Randall Collins, Curtis Blackwell, and the Dixie Bluegrass Boys. Let's bring them on.

Long Black Veil. We hope you enjoyed that there. First of all, I'd like to introduce all the fellas to you and tell you that we're mighty glad to be here this morning, and we're glad to see such a nice crowd out. On the fiddle, let's make him welcome from Blairsville, Georgia, my partner in the band for about 3 years now. Let's make him welcome, Randall Collins. Next on the five-string banjo, a boy that we're real proud of. He's from LJ, Georgia, and he's 14 years old, and he does a whole lot of banjo picking. Let's make him welcome today, Eddie Hall. Next on the mandolin from Anderson, South Carolina. He started off with the group several years ago. Let's make him welcome Larry Jefferson. And on the bass fiddle from Westminster, South Carolina, he sings bass and baritone. Let's make him welcome Sam Cobb. And I'm Curtis Blackwell. We'd like to do another song here that Ralph Stanley recorded several years ago, and we like the song a whole lot. We hope you'll enjoy the way we do. Is it true?

Is it true? We hope you enjoyed that. We'd like to get Eddie to come around with the five string at this time and do a little banjo picking for you. This is one entitled The Dixie Breakdown.

call the trio around now and do a number at this time in about the key of B, I guess. But get Randall. Kick it off for you. This is a song that I wrote, and we have it in an album. We hope you'll enjoy the way we do. Crying for you, darling.

Shackles and Chains. We hope you enjoyed that. Randall has a brand new record out on a single out, a fiddle tune. Got a couple of fiddle tunes on it. One side is Georgie Cotton and the other side is Fiddler's Dream. And I believe he has a few copies with him today. And we'd like to get him to do one side of the record for you. This is one entitled The Fiddler's Dream.

Fiddler's Dream. We hope you enjoyed that. Fellas, let's get in about the key of B-flat here and do a song that Herschel Sizemore wrote that plays mandolin with the Shenandoah cut-up. And we like the song real well, and we hope you'll enjoy the way we do. How many hearts have you broken?

0: Well, boys and girls, if you're just now tuning in, you're missing a lot. We're in the middle of our trip back to 1971 and the Camp Springs Bluegrass Festival. We just heard Curtis Blackwell, Randall Collins, and the Dixie Bluegrass Boys. That last song was How Many Hearts Have You Broken? Before that, The Fiddler's Dream, Shackles and Chains, Crying for You, Darling, The Dixie Breakdown, Think of What You've Done, and The Long Black Veil. 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So once again, that's kyaq.org. All right, we got enough time here to grab another little set. The Bluegrass Alliance is coming up. Ebo Walker on the bass, Courtney Johnson on the banjo, Tony Rice on guitar, Sam Bush on the mandolin, Lonnie Pierce on the fiddle. Let's get into this and get as much music as we can. The Bluegrass Alliance, Labor Day weekend, 1971.
1: From the city of Lexington, the Bluegrass Alliance.

0: Thank you. Thank you very much. Glad to be here and glad the rain held off. And nice to see all of you out there. I'll introduce the group briefly and go on with the show. We don't have a whole lot of time up here. And I'd like to get in as much music as we possibly can. Over on the right-hand side of the stage, the man with a little thing in his hand. That's his fiddle bow, and his name's Lonnie Pierce. He's from Grayson County, Kentucky. Right next to him is his father on the mandolin. His name's Sam Bush, and he's from Bowling Green, Kentucky. Next to Sam is Lonnie's father, our mother. I haven't figured out which yet. But his name's Courtney Johnson. He plays five string banjo. He's from Hicesville, Kentucky. On the left-hand side of the stage is Tony Rice from California, Los Angeles, on the guitar.
1: He's from right down here in Reedsville.
0: My name's Ebo Walker. I'm from Louisville, Kentucky, and that makes up the Bluegrass Alliance. We'll get Courtney to pick one on the banjo for you called Billy in the Lowground.

Thank you. I'm going to do a tune now that Sam brought into the group. And it was written by John Sebastian. It's called Darling, Be Home Soon.

Thank you. Thank you very much. We'd like to have Sam do one for you. Now we've got two more numbers here to do. And we'd like to have Sam come up and sing one for you. He kicks this one off on the mandolin. It's one called One Tin Soldier.

All right, boys and girls. Well, we are almost out of time. I stepped away here to say a quick goodbye. We're listening to the Bluegrass Alliance from Labor Day weekend of 1971 at the Camp Springs Bluegrass Festival. This song is One Tin Soldier. Before that, we heard Tom and Jerry, Darlin' Be Home Soon, Billy in the Low Ground, He Was a Friend of Mine, and Doing My Time. Don't forget to tune in next week. We'll go take a little fishing expedition through my collection and just see what kind of random sets we come up with. Always a good time, so be sure to tune in. This is Uncle Chippy from Studio B in Walport on the banks of the beautiful Alsea Bay, wishing you a warm and wonderful rest of your day. Thanks so much, y'all.

Welcome to the Cool Jazz with Kingman program. I'm your host, Kingman, and as the show's name suggests, my focus is strictly jazz. This music style is uniquely American in nature and is our gift to the world. It started with ragtime back in the 1890s and continues today in various forms. Each week I'll cover the various styles and periodically focus on individual artists. I try to play as much music as possible and only break in with information relative to the songs I played, covering song, artist, and album. I start off the show each week with Cherokee by pianist Ahmad Jamal as a tribute to my pooch. I'll be playing saxophonist Richard Elliott and trumpeter Rick Braun tunes for you today, alternating songs between the two. Richard has played with many folks such as Michael Bolton, Tower of Power, and Jeff Lorber, among others. Rick has performed with Natalie Cole, Tom Petty, and Tina Turner, and has several number one Billboard hits. Ladies and gentlemen, I give you Richard Elliott and Rick Braun.

We started with Richard Elliott doing Walk the Walk from City Speak, followed by Rick Braun doing Hollywood and Vine off of his Best Of. Then Richard Elliott came back and did Unspoken Words off of City Speak, followed up by that last cut, Notorious, by Rick Braun off of his Best Of. So I got, like I said, Richard Elliott, Rick Braun, Richard Elliott, Rick Braun, and Richard Elliott coming up. This is KYAQ, 91.7 FM here in Newport, Oregon, completely sponsored by the generosity of our listeners.

So let's see. We started with Richard Elliott doing Downhill Run from City Speak. Rick Braun followed that up with Coolsville from Best Of. Next came Richard Elliott again with Metropolis from In the Zone. Rick Braun doing Car Wash 2000 from Kisses in the Rain. And finally, the last cut was Richard Elliott doing In the Zone from an album of the same name. So I got Richard Elliott, Rick Braun doing a tune together called R&R, Richard Elliott doing Panamera, and Rick Braun closing it out with Cue It Up. This is Kingman here every Tuesday from 3 to 4, Sundays from 10 to 11 on the replay, playing nothing but cool jazz. Thank you for listening, and tune in next week.

0: Hello, I'm Cecil from New York, and my granddad has a show on KYAQ called The Professional Port Setters Union. 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

Music from Justin Hines starting out to the Strange Scoville tonight. And yeah, we had his intro on the show today too. That's great. King Samuel, an early tune from Justin Hines and the Dominoes. And you're on the train to Scoville, a great journey into the wonderful history of Jamaican music in the 60s and 70s. I'm your host, Brian Tomczyk. 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

Oh, we got some music from David Ansel Collins in the background, and I think it's a good time to tell you what we've been listening to. This is a cut called Impossible Mission.

And we just heard some music from The Paragons, featuring the great voice of John Holt. And, of course, covering The Beatles with I Wanna Go Back. Some instrumental sounds, again, from Lloyd and Robin. A thing called Golling Come Down. Music produced by the great Sonia Pottinger and the equally great Melodians, one of my favorite vocal groups of this era, with Little Nut Tree. Ken Booth, one of those songs he recorded in his early days and re-recorded repeatedly over the years, to great and different results every time. Artabella. Original was a collaboration with Stranger Cole. We heard the Soul Dimension during the show's intro with Rockin' Sweet Pea. And my late wonderful friend Justin Hines and the Dominoes with King Samuel opening things up on the train to Skyville. Hope you've been enjoying so far. We're going to do our best to put you in a good mood. So don't get off.

That was a little bit of a goof. Sorry about that. Kind of cut that off a little bit and was able to save myself by playing the dub version. Wailing Souls, great one from them too, Without You. I hate that that happened. But it happens. We are imperfect in this life. That set was pretty close to perfect, though. Jimmy London with I'll Never Find Another You. Was that a Dusty Springfield song? Maybe. Helmsley Morris, one of his great songs, Little Things. Errol Dunkley's version of Just Another Girl. And Rad Brian opening the setup with Girl, You Rock My Soul. That kind of had some shades of Bob Marley's similar tune. I'm spacing on the name there for a second, sorry. Moving into the last set of the evening. Gonna stay in this groove for a minute. Ease into some roots and culture.

We're listening to some music, Dubwise from Human Dell. Young genius was discovered by Augustus Pablo and put out one album, one magnificent album called Africa Must Be Free by 1983, before his untimely death. And thankfully, this album was released with a dub version as well. So we're listening to the dub version of My Mind, which is called African Dub. Human Dell. We heard Prince Farai before that from his, not a song, released a couple years ago, old record from the 70s, Under Heavy Manners. We heard Johnny Reggae from that. Johnny Clark did Warrior, a 90 The Observer production, extended mix. We heard Junior Delgado with I'm Thinking. Im and David, great instrumental on Studio One called Heavy Beat. Love that song. And Delroy Wilson opened the setup with his version of Once Upon a Time. We are fast running out of time on the train to Scaville. So I guess I'll just have to thank you for listening. Invite you to join me again next week for more great sounds of the 60s and 70s. And remind you that we originate at WCBN in Ann Arbor, Michigan. 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

0: I am searching for a love. That was Harold Melvin and the Blue Notes. Exactly what I want to hear right now. Philadelphia Soul. You know, sometimes you're just in the mood for something, and that's what I'm in the mood for. So, that's where our big blue train is going to take us. Very glad to have you guys aboard. Grab yourself a comfortable seat. Relax. This should be a very nice ride. You are riding on the Blue Light Central. I'm Mark Trenick.
1: Hey, man, what's going on, Bird?
2: Hey, man.
1: Hey, what's going on?

I can never hear that song too many times. Backstabbers from the OJs, the ultimate OJs. You'll find that on. And we started off with the Spinners off the album Mighty Love with Mr. Big Man. Bad Luck. That was Harold Melvin and the Blue Notes, a second appearance, this time featuring Teddy Pendergrass from Love Train, the Sound of Philadelphia. And that's kind of what's gotten this train started. I don't know if we're going to stay in Philadelphia, but we're going to definitely stay in this mindset of music, really liking the landscape as it rolls past our windows. Hope you are too. You are riding on the big blue train at Blue Light Central.

Oh, that was the great Thelma Houston from A Woman's Touch with Wake Up, Everybody. Started off with Natural High from Bloodstone. Betcha by golly wow, the stylistics. La La Means I Love You. Prince off of Emancipation doing a cover of the Delphonics tune Ooh Child. Daryl Hall and John Oates from Our Kind of Soul covering the Spinners. And as I said, wrapping up with the Thelma Houston cover of the Jane McFadden tune, Wake Up Everybody. You are riding on the big blue train where we are getting our Philly fix, Philadelphia soul in our blue light on this train ride. And we've got ourselves another 15 or 20 minutes, so I'm just going to plow right back into it. This is Billy Paul.

0: Channeling her inner Teddy Pendergrass. Believe it or not, that was Rory Block with Love TKO. We heard Me and Mrs. Jones from Billy Paul and Blues is a Woman from Lou Rawls in between. And you have been riding on the big blue train, the Blue Light Central. Thank you so much for indulging me in these last 58 minutes or so, because I was really Jones.
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0: The Pacific Coast Wind Ensemble presents Once Upon a Time, Music from Broadway to the Silver Screen, featuring memorable music including selections from The Sound of Music, West Side Story, The Wizard of Oz, Bizet's Carmen, Gershwin's Porgy and Bess, and more. 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
2: Moccasin Tracks is being broadcast from the traditional ancestral homeland of the Western Abenaki people who have lived in this area for more than 12,000 years. It is known as Ndakinaw, the land of the people of the dawn, and we acknowledge and honor the people who still have a spiritual and cultural connection to this land. I want to thank you for tuning in today to Moccasin Tracks. We have a full house, and a shout out to Mashpee Wampanoag Nation. Yay! Mr. Z is here promoting his new album. But first, I want to tell you that we are on the traditional land of the Western Abenaki

0: people who have been here for 12,000 years. And a little bit closer to home, we're also in the watershed of the Winooski River, also called the Wild Onion River. And this studio where we're broadcasting from today is called Orca Media, the Onion River Community Access. So I'm really delighted to be able to broadcast from here, to record and video. I want to thank special behind the scenes in the room behind glass. Operating the board is Finn today. 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And I just want to introduce my guest here. 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And thank you, Ruth.
1: You're welcome.
0: For being here.
1: But honestly, you gotta. So it started out as Mother Cell Radio. Thank you for having me. No, it started out as Mother Cell Radio, but that was a little too conventional. So I turned it into radio to represent radical thought, radical radio.
0: Cool.
1: So cool that you're here, Zig, because I've been hearing these tunes. You should go on.
0: Great, great. Okay, also here is Alicia Peters, who I'm just finding out that this woman has so many talents. She's been with the Mr. Z Tour. She's an MC. She's doing everything behind the scenes, security, including security. She's an artist as well. So
2: I'm also an educator and activist.
0: Welcome, Alicia, to the show.
3: AKA the Fame Fox.
0: Yes. Oh.
2: Yep, the Fame Fox is my stage name.
0: Okay, yeah. Beautiful. And, of course, Mr. Z himself. Let me just tell you a little bit. The whole album, it's a story that is a saga, experience, word, and sounds of the life of ZYG808, the storyteller, the artist, the percussionist, the hip-hop musician that uses Afrobeat, alternative rock, soul poetry for an original expression and passion. His new album, again, is called Mr. Z. And we're so honored that he's doing a tour stop right here at Orca Media. So welcome, Zig.
3: Love y'all a whole lot, so I had to come do it. to my left, we have our music director for the night. My protege on the ones and twos, newest member of Womptronica.
0: Wow.
3: The Groove Master. Groovemaster Slim One.
0: Welcome.
3: GM Slim.
0: Say
3: One
0: a few words for us, Slim.
4: Happy to be here.
3: That's why we like him. He's like, you know, all the positivity we need in the crew.
0: Yeah,
3: you know what I
0: great.
3: Mean?
0: Yeah, I've been watching you. You're always in the pictures, you know, doing your work. Thank you for being here today. You know, I just wanted to let you know that as I listened to the album on Bandcamp with Polygroove Records, it amazes me how you bring the right voices for the right message into each tune, and it changes up. Like in the beginning, it's like this intro, and yeah. You know, but the whole album is telling a story. But then there's these

0: newscaster. And then, you know, the woman's voice, you know, in that song, bass.
1: Oh, Nikki!
0: Nikki! It's Nikki. So perfect. The perfect voice.
1: We're talking about New Lessons?
2: Yeah.
1: The newscaster.
2: Yeah, I think, yeah.
0: Yeah.
2: Politician? The change
0: yes.
2: the world.
0: Yes.
2: Yeah.
1: Okay, that, so.
2: I knew exactly what you were talking about.
1: Would you guys like to laugh?
3: Well, let me sit here and say there's two issues. He was unlawfully killed. That's a violation of civil rights. People will jump on that and say, you see, this is all that happens all the time. It's a black versus white. I don't look at it that way. This is a issue of color and the color being blue. Go to the Breitbart News and read what this guy has done. Anti-Semitic, anti-Hispanic. It's horrible.
4: They tell me, your actions have an effect on people. You should want to change the world for the better. Change the world for the better? I'm a politician, not God.
5: It took him overturning Roe for y'all to pay some attention. Now you want to start a ride for the right to defend. And at the same time, let ignorance shine too. Call it Christian Sharia, not appropriate to

0: think a lot of people will believe how much of Mr. Z consists of, like, stuff from voice memos on my phone. Oh. So, like, the newscaster... One of the newscaster samples on New Lessons is actually me, that I'm a politician thing.
1: Yes, yeah.
0: That was me doing an impression, and I'm like, wait, that actually goes hard. Because sometimes, you know, we got the voice memos, and it's just like, hey, but yeah.
1: Wow.
0: There's that one. And then the Foley for that one, I did that all myself. And I like use, because you hear like the sounds, I actually recorded on my phone the sound of a door opening and closing.
1: Yeah.
0: And the actual sound of me hitting a table with my fist, I recorded that on my phone too, to start off the big V.
1: Yeah. It's so cool. It really is. Yeah. And it is like a story, you know. And, yeah. You know, I really love that. And, of course, being the host of Moccasin Tracks, I'm always interested, and it jumps out at me when you talk about your tribe. And you mentioned Metacom. And it was just a holiday. A Metacom holiday.
0: Metacom Day, yes.
1: Yeah. Yes, can you talk about that a little bit?
0: The thing that is unfortunate is even still, Metacomet is very commonly misnamed when people talk about him, because you'll hear people talk about a King Philip.
1: Yes.
0: Right? And it's... Metacomet, the reason why we remember Metacomet is because he was done dirty. He was done very dirty. They chopped his head off and put it on a stake in the middle of Plymouth Town Hall, and they left it there. They left it there for a century and a half.
1: Yeah.
0: They left it there for a century and a half. That's the disrespect.
1: Right.
0: On top of everything else, you know, it's like that's...
1: Yeah, the dismemberment. And I read, too, that his hand was actually gifted to somebody, too.
0: It was common practice. I mean, and that's the thing that, you know, is very commonly skirted around when people will talk about history. People will be like, oh, it happened so long ago. And when... They did that to the black people during slavery. Well, a lot of them were the same people, right? A lot of the people who were taking the land, dispossessing the indigenous people, they also, at least economically even, were tied in with people and companies who were sponsoring the slave ships that were bringing people from Africa over here. So it's all connected in that way. So it's like, yeah, the cannibalism, the dismemberment, all of that, the making of furniture out of people. They, you know, Nat Turner, you know, to connect that further, they turn him into soup. Think about that for a second. They cook him up in the soup. We just got real dark real quick. But
1: I know. I think we need to lighten up.
2: We need to face the darkness.
0: That's what I'm heavy on with this project.
2: So, like, speak you're the truth talking about powers, my ancestors. Okay? My ancestors, like, literally, my last name's Wilder. So you go back and research that, and it's not good.
0: Right.
2: And that haunts me, and I'm so sorry, and that's not good enough. But what I can do is acknowledge that that is in part of what runs through my DNA, and I can acknowledge that I don't have to, like, live that, and I don't have to support that in any way. Like, I'm really actually kind of close to tears, because when I found out about this connection, it blew me away, you know? Like, it's the stuff of nightmares, and I've closed my eyes and felt like I've been reliving that piece of history, or see it running through my blood, like this stuff that I don't understand. And, wow. Sorry just to come out with that, but, you know, like, we have to acknowledge suffering and how it was created. Yeah. And the flip side of that is that, like, on other parts of my family, like, what was done to them was also, like, yeah, because I've got indigenous blood, too. Certainly never talked about that on the radio. Talked about it with my family. Yeah. Talked about it with Deb.
1: I'm glad that we're bringing it up. We could spend hours on this, but yeah. I wanted to recognize Slim Shirt. And because, you know, there it is. There it is, yeah. Right? So, the connection, the physical connection.
3: Speaking of mixed folks as well, I'm mixed and GM someone's also mixed. We're both mixed with indigenous. I'm African and white and GM someone's Cape Verdean.
0: He's Cape Verdean and Seminole.
3: Thank you.
0: Cape Verdean and Seminole. Yeah.
1: Wow. Yay! Intertribal. I really love it that we can come together and share and celebrate the music of Mr. Z. You know, let's bring it back home. I just want to have one more question. That last song, Gun Shop, it reminds me of the previous album. You had a song, I forget the title of it, but it was like about a bang bang. And it was that same kind of idea. The music being so strong.
0: Projectile, yeah.
1: You know, where you're saying that the music is like, you know, it is.
0: Funny thing about, so with Gun Shop, if you see my live shows, you'll see that I always, when I start that song, I shout out my beloved alma mater, Goddard College.
3: You will be missed.
0: Well, shout out to the Goddard Spark, because they're revamping Goddard College. You know, a lot of Goddard's programming and their pedagogy over there. Shout out one of my classmates, Adam Myers. He is, you know, heavily in on the Goddard Spark and everything that they got going on. I've been also talking to him about the show that we have coming up with Charlie O's on the 22nd. But yeah, so Goddard College, we remember what happened with them, with the individual who shall not be named, who came in and did the hatchet job over there. And I wrote that song during my second semester of undergrad, when he was just starting to do his hatchet job, right? I mean, if you want to know his name, listen to the song. I say his name in the song. I call him out directly. But in any case, that song is one of the songs where I've noticed a pattern of, because full disclosure, Mr. Z has been in the works for a very long time. At this moment, I am 23 years old. I started working on this album and Build Destroy at the same time. At that time, I was about 16.
1: Wow.
0: So this is almost a decade in the making. Almost a decade. And, you know, the concept surrounding what ended up becoming Mr. Z, even that existed even long before I even, you know, had, like, more of a concrete idea of what the stuff sounded like. But Veggie Beckin' off of that. So Gun Shop, I wrote that 2022. And then there's another song that I've had some fun doing live, and I actually, during my show out in Hyannis, by around the 14th, we smudged the room during the intro to this song. Like, I had a piece of sage with me. I, you know, lit that up, had Pops come smudge me, and then I had him cleanse everybody else and bless everybody else is the song New Lessons. Now, New Lessons, when I wrote that one, 2022, and it was basically, I'm going to be straight up. I was fed up with everything I was seeing with the ineffectual nature, specifically of the Democratic Party. I already during 2020, I was kind of just like, okay, I'm not, you know, with Democrats, you know, to be real. It's like, we're kind of being like coerced is when I'm starting to learn all of this. But then it's like in 2022 is when I'm really starting to see more of like, what is this Biden dude doing? What is this Biden? And the games that people sort of play to, you know, do the whole comparative politic thing. Mm-hmm. I saw a whole lot of comparative politicking. So a whole lot of that, and, you know, would even, you know, sometimes find myself falling into it and would have to actively go against that even in myself and fight against, you know, that ingraining that they try to do, like, even with, you know, regular people. But so that was the thing with New Lessons. I wrote that one because I was sick of comparative politic. I was sick of all of the coercion that elected officials across the board try to do with our people. And especially our people who are, you know, indigenous, black, because I'm black and indigenous. I ended up getting like various short ends of the stick. I mean, I'll put them all out right now. I'm black, I'm indigenous, I'm neurodivergent, you know, I got all of that, all of it. Look, you know, two-spirit, everything. Come on,
3: glasses.
0: I'm farsighted. I'm a DJ, I'm a sound engineer, I'm a drummer.
3: Okay.
0: I'm several marginalized
3: Grammy nominated.
0: Man, listen. But New Lessons, though, that's when I wrote it 4 years ago, is my point. I write the song 4 years ago, and you know, as I'm sitting on all of this music, I'm like, what if this like ends up becoming like dated or whatever, and now
3: we keep listening to all the music and we're like, wait a minute, this is very relevant right now.
1: Yeah,
3: this is super relevant.
0: I mean, yeah. in more ways even than one, but
1: right
0: yeah,
1: it's amazing. Are you ready to share some of your music?
0: Yes.
1: All right.
4: Hi, friends. I am the Fane Fox, and welcome so much to Orca Studios.
5: Yep.
4: Orca Studios. We are here in Montpelier, Vermont, for Mr. Z tour stop number 6. You guys are number 6. Congrats. We're so happy to be here. And you know what? We're just going to run right into it.
6: Go back to 2019. It's easy. You walking around. I need the method, man. Yeah. Carry the mic in the crutch. I'll pull up the bridge side. Now they all going crazy. I snap it quick with the man. Will he hold my tape? By the drop of 30.

0: Moccasin tracks. How we feeling? Yeah. So, I got some more. So, this next one that I got. So, this whole project is a coming of age project. This next one that I made, I wrote when I was about 18. Jam Slim, one hit me real quick. So, I want you to think about somebody who you love a whole lot. And then listen to the lyrics of this song. And if you can relate to the lyrics of this song while thinking about that person, that's really not good.
1: I've got so many things I want to say to you, but you probably won't listen to me. At least that's what you told me so many times with your words and your actions. Spend

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Sometimes it's fun, but other times it kind of sucks. 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

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I think I've been putting up walls for too long and battling everything else. I keep to myself, dealing with problems on my own time, trying not to be a burden, but that's not healthy, not even a little bit, cause the problems persist. So I have a question, why does every other

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Yeah, it was a super long roller coaster ride. I tried to ignore your toxic side, cause we had good times and it didn't last when I had you sitting next to me. 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

0: traffic, those are people tripping.
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0: And misconstruing every time because I'm way too sexy.
1: She holding in my bed, they get it, something
0: you're missing. 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That is stabbing, let's go crazy for a sec.
1: And come back in with that girl.
0: Man, that girl, you came in one. 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

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I think Dev likes this one that's got...

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Sick of you all the same lessons given to our ancestors. Hold up, used to dream every night about one day counting millions, but it looks like too many millions can lead to mental illness. I miss my Uncle Billy. 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And right now he's reunited with Uncle Ron. 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That's one of the things that took me through realization. 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

0: beautiful.
1: So much Moxon Tracks. 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
1: Here I am.
0: Looking for free thinking, no programming or conditioning. Good at listening, unafraid to hurt some feelings.
1: Right here.
0: Here's your script. Have a video done by next week. I'll have a check for you when it's complete.
2: What you have me saying? In defense of Mr. Christopher Columbus, he cannot be judged by the rules of today.
3: What?
2: He was the most tame. That century was insane. And he really put those in their place.
3: Man, what? You're just missing the striped tail and black mask combo.
2: I don't understand. Try saying that with your chest.
3: Man, you know what I'm saying. Stop playing. Who came and bought you?
2: No one owns me. I'm living free.
3: If you say so.
2: I do not reside in your little box.
3: But you are a litter box, get it? Cause you're full of
2: I do not subscribe to a pre-prescribed set of beliefs.
3: Sure sounds original to me.

0: What's that thing y'all like to say about the Lord again?
1: Why are you showing no respect for my work?
0: Because you think you're David Walker when you sound like Herschel.
1: Here, buy my novel, Unenslave Your Brain.
0: Okay, here's my album. Now this in exchange. Wait, this is just some misquoted Bible verses.

0: integrity go for a couple Z's.
1: Damn. So it's like that?
0: Yeah. Yeah, it is. Yeah.
1: Don't you think that's a bit harsh?
0: No. Not at all, actually. It's real.
1: Oh.
0: Do better. Oh, okay. Cheers. Cheers.

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I'm Cecil from New York, and my granddad has a show on KYAQ called The Professional Port Setters Union. 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

fast, but the old hawk know what's going on. 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

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To start off the program, here are three anonymous compositions from Spain that were commonly performed in Peru in the 17th and 18th centuries. First is a Spanish traditional tune called Rondón 2, then a piece called Pasacalles de primer tono, Pasacalia of the first key, and finally another traditional Spanish song called A su abridrío, of his own free will. They are performed by the Colombian early music group Música Ficta.

Tres composiciones anónimas desde España de los siglos XVII y XVIII fueron interpretadas por Música Ficta. Three anonymous compositions from the 17th and 18th centuries out of Spain were performed by Música Ficta. 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The next piece is a Zorzico, which is a dance rhythm from the Basque Country. The Spanish composer Isaac Albéniz incorporated it as one of the sections of his work España, Opus 165. The pianist on this recording is Helen Sung.

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One day he happened to meet Dr. Ayrton de Costa Soares, an elegant gentleman of about 60, looking good for his age, who offered him some scores composed by his uncle, Francisco Soares de Sousa. Gil was immediately captivated by one of the pieces called Caboré, which is a small owl from Brazil. Here is his interpretation.

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In 1938, as Spain was being ravaged by civil war, Walt Disney produced a cartoon that would cause riots and conflagrations across Europe. Ferdinand the Bull, the story of a gentle animal who would rather smell flowers than fight in the bullring, won an Oscar in the cartoon category. But its tender story did not touch the hearts of the armies that were trying to install a fascist regime in the land of Don Quixote. Partisans of General Franco called the story an insult to Spain. They burned copies of the book in the squares of several towns, while Hitler's commanders, who had sent troops to fight alongside Franco's, condemned the book as pacifist propaganda. Nevertheless, Ferdinand the Bull is hugely beloved and since its creation has never been out of the public eye. British composer Alan Rideout was inspired 3 decades later to write a new and beautiful score for narrator and violin, which he published in 1971. We'll hear narrator Héctor Elizondo with violinist Rachel Barton Pine.

But not Ferdinand. He liked to sit just quietly and smell the flowers. He had a favorite spot out in the pasture, under a cork tree. And he would sit in its shade all day and smell the flowers.

Sometimes his mother, who was a cow, would worry about him. "Why don't you run and play with the other little bulls and skip and butt your head?" she would say.

But Ferdinand would shake his head. I like it better where I can just sit quietly and smell the flowers. And because his mother was understanding, even though she was a cow, she let him just sit there and be happy. As the years went by, Ferdinand grew and grew until he was very big and strong. All the other bulls who had grown up with him in the same pasture would fight each other all day. They would butt each other and stick each other with their horns. What they wanted most of all was to be picked to fight in the bullfights in Madrid.

But not Ferdinand. He still liked to sit just quietly under the cork tree. And smell the flowers. One day, five men came in funny hats to pick the biggest, fastest, roughest bull to fight in the bullfights in Madrid. All the other bulls ran around snorting and butting, leaping and jumping, so the men would think that they were very, very, very strong and fierce and picked.

0: Ferdinand knew that they wouldn't pick him, and he didn't care. So he went out to his favorite cork tree to sit down. He didn't look where he was sitting. And instead of sitting on the nice cool grass in the shade, he sat on a bumblebee. Well, if you were a bumblebee and a bull sat on you, what would you do?
1: Ay, Dios! Did it hurt?
0: Ferdinand jumped up with a snort. He ran around puffing and snorting and butting and pawing the ground as if he were mad. The five men saw him, and they all shouted with joy.

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They had a parade into the bull ring. First came the banderilleros. Next came the picadores.

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Ferdinand went to the middle of the bull ring. And everyone thought he was going to fight fiercely and butt and snort and stick his horns around. But not Ferdinand. When he saw the flowers in all the lovely ladies' hair, he just sat down and smelled. He wouldn't fight no matter what they did. He just sat and smelled. And the banderilleros were angry. And the picadores were angrier. And the matador was so angry because he couldn't show off, he cried. So, they had to take Ferdinand home.

0: he is sitting there still, under his favorite cork tree, smelling the flowers just quietly. He is very happy.
1: Fernando el Toro, de Aladdin Rideout, fue interpretado por el narrador Héctor Elizondo y la violinista Rachel Barton Pine. Está escuchando Todos Clásicos, el programa de música clásica con una conexión latina desde los estudios de KBBF en Santa Rosa, California. Ferdinand the Bull by Alan Rideout was performed by narrator Héctor Elizondo and violinist Rachel Barton Pine. You're listening to Classical Tones, the program of classical music with a Latin connection from the studios of KBBF in Santa Rosa, California. 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Upon hearing of the tragic death of Spanish poet Federico García Lorca at the hands of the Francoists, which occurred on August 19, 1936, the Mexican composer Silvestre Revueltas set himself to composing a piece in the poet's memory called Homage to Federico García Lorca. We'll hear the New Philharmonia Orchestra, conducted by Mexican conductor Eduardo Mata.

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The Three Tenors is a name given to a famous group of three operatic tenors who sang together in a series of concerts in the 1990s and early 2000s. Interestingly, only one of the three was Italian, the late Luciano Pavarotti. The other two are Spanish, José Carreras and Plácido Domingo. Let's listen to Plácido Domingo singing arias from the opera Aida by Giuseppe Verdi. 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

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Regresaremos con la segunda hora de esta hermosa música en un par de minutos. 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We'll return with the second hour of this beautiful music in a couple of minutes.

This Saturday, Labor Day weekend, come and enjoy free live music on the Oregon coast in the fresh sea air. The new Schooner Creek Park in Lincoln City's Taft District will be the site of a special benefit for the Lincoln City Food Pantry, featuring a live show with Portland artist Brooklyn Dell and the Revelators, serving up a unique blend of desert country and Americana live from 4 to 6 p.m. on Saturday, September 5th. Admission is free, and the food pantry staff will be there to collect non-perishable food items and cash donations to support a critical source of food for many local residents. For more information, call 541-994-3699.

Welcome to the Electric Eclectic Program. I'm your host, Kingman, and I play combinations of blues, jazz, and rock, as well as focusing on a particular genre. I like to change things up from week to week to keep the music interesting, with the goal of playing music our listening audience can appreciate. I play five or so songs in a row, then break in with song, artist, and album info. Because this is a music show, I like to keep the focus on the music and minimize talk. So it's Jazz and Rock Day at KYAQ. And I'll be playing 1 hour of each, starting with jazz, then sliding over to rock. Let's begin with Cal Jader.

So we started off the jazz portion with two cuts from Cal Jader. We heard Insa Samba and Urabe. First one was off the Greatest Hits, and Urabe was off of Here and There. Then we heard two cuts from Claire Fisher, both off of Salsa Picante. We heard Bachi and Urabe, Claire's version of the same tune. And then the last cut was the Clayton Brothers doing Firestorm off of Back in the Swing. By the way, John Clayton is the MC for this year's Oregon Coast Jazz Party. So we're going to continue on with, we got another Clayton Brothers, Coleman Hawkins, and the Crusaders coming up. This is KYQ 91.7 FM, Oregon Coast Community Radio.

So that set of five jazz tunes started off with the Clayton Brothers doing I Concentrate on You from The Music. Then two cuts from Coleman Hawkins, both off of Wrapped Tight. We heard the title cut, and then Here's That Rainy Day. And finally, the last two cuts were from the Crusaders. We heard Rodeo Drive from Street Life and Nightcrawler from Free as the Wind. So you are listening to KYAQ, so that's 91.7 FM. And streaming live at kyaq.org. So it's time to roll into the blues portion of the show. I got a couple of Bonnie Raitt tunes, a couple of Creedence tunes, and an Emerson, Lake, and Palmer tune.

So started off with Bonnie Raitt doing Used to Rule the World off of Slipstream and Split Decision also off of Slipstream. Then we heard a couple of Creedence Clearwater cuts. We heard Commotion off of Green River and Bootleg off of Bayou Country. And then closed out that set of five with From the Beginning off of Emerson, Lake and Palmer's Best Of. So I got another Emerson, Lake and Palmer tune, a couple of Grand Funk tunes, and a couple of Huey Lewis tunes coming up for you right now.

So I need to start off by saying that we had some dead air there for a couple of minutes at the beginning of this set that was due to operator error, and I will try to make sure that that doesn't happen again. Sorry about that. So we started off with Emerson, Lake and Palmer doing Knife Edge off of Best Of, a couple of cuts from Grand Funk, Foot Stompin' Music and Feelin' All Right off of Classic Masters. The last two cuts were Huey Lewis and the News. We heard Attitude off of Hard at Play and The Heart of Rock and Roll from Sports. I'm going to close out the show with a couple of cuts from Led Zeppelin. We're going to hear How Many More Times from Led Zeppelin 1 and The Lemon Song from Led Zeppelin 2. I believe there's enough time for that. Thank you all for listening, and we'll tune in next week. Hopefully there will be no more operator errors.

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2: Moccasin Tracks is being broadcast from the traditional ancestral homeland of the Western Abenaki people who have lived in this area for more than 12,000 years. It is known as Ndakina, the land of the people of the dawn, and we acknowledge and honor the people who still have a spiritual and cultural connection to this land. I want to thank you for tuning in today to Moccasin Tracks. We have a full house, and a shout out to Mashpee Wampanoag Nation. Yay! Mr. Z is here promoting his new album, but first I want to tell you that we are on the traditional land of the Western Abenaki people who have been here for 12,000 years. And a little bit closer to home, we're also in the watershed of the Winooski River, also called the Wild Onion River. And this studio where we're broadcasting from today is called Orca Media, the Onion River Community Access. So I'm really delighted to be able to broadcast from here, to record and video. I want to thank special behind the scenes in the room behind glass. Operating the board is Finn today. 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And thank you, Orca Media, for making this presentation possible. And I just want to introduce my guest here. Ruth Wilder is a radio broadcaster. 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And thank you, Ruth.
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2: For being here.
3: But honestly, you gotta. So it started out as Mother's Cell.

0: behind the scenes, security, including security. She's an artist as well. So
1: I'm also an educator and activist.
0: Welcome, Alicia, to the show.
2: AKA the Fame Fox.
1: Yes.
0: Oh.
1: Yep, the Fame Fox is my stage name.
0: Okay, yeah. Beautiful. And of course, Mr. Z himself. Let me just tell you a little bit. The whole album, it's a story that is a saga, experience, word and sounds of the life of ZYG808, the storyteller, the artist, the percussionist, the hip-hop musician that uses Afrobeat, alternative rock, soul poetry for an original expression and passion. His new album, again, is called Mr. Z. And we're so honored that he's doing a tour stop right here at Orca Media. So, welcome, Z.
2: Love y'all a whole lot, so I had to come do it. to my left, we have our music director for the night. My protege on the ones and twos, newest member of Womptronica.
0: Wow.
2: The Groove Master. Groove Master Slim One.
0: Welcome.
2: GM Slim.
0: Say a few words for us, Slim.
3: Happy to be here.
2: That's why we like him. He's like, you know, all the positivity we need in the crew.
0: Yeah,
2: you know what
0: I mean? Yeah, I've been watching you. You're always in the pictures, you know, doing your work. Thank you for being here today. You know, I just wanted to let you know that as I listened to the album on Bandcamp with Polygroove Records, it amazes me how you bring the right voices for the right message into each tune, and it changes up. Like in the beginning, it's like this intro, and yeah. You know, but the whole album is telling a story. But then

0: a newscaster. And then, you know, the woman's voice, you know, in that song, bass.
1: Oh, Nikki.
0: Nikki. It's Nikki. So perfect. The perfect voice.
1: We're talking about New Lessons.
2: Yeah.
1: The newscaster.
2: Yeah, I think. Yeah.
0: Yeah.
2: Politician. The change
0: yes.
2: the world.
0: Yes. Yes.
2: Yeah.
1: Okay. That, so,
2: I know exactly what you're talking about.
1: You guys, would you guys like to laugh?
3: Well, let me sit here and say there's two issues. He was unlawfully killed. That's a violation of civil rights. People will jump on that and say, you see, this is all that happens all the time. It's a black versus white. I don't look at it that way. This is a issue of color and the color being blue. Go to the Breitbart News and read what this guy has done. Anti-Semitic, anti-Hispanic. It's horrible.
4: They tell me, your actions have an effect on people. You should want to change the world for the better. And change the world for the better? I'm a politician, not God.
5: It took him overturning Roe for y'all to pay some attention. Now you want to start a ride for the right to defend. And at the same time, let ignorance shine through. Call it Christian Sharia, not appropriate to...

0: think a lot of people will believe how much of Mr. Z consists of, like, stuff from voice memos on my phone. Oh. So, like, the newscaster... One of the newscaster samples on New Lessons is actually me, that I'm a politician thing.
1: Yes, yeah.
0: That was me doing an impression, and I'm like, wait, that actually goes hard. Because sometimes, you know, we got the voice.

0: animals, and it's just like, hey, but yeah.
1: Wow.
0: There's that one, and then the Foley for that one, I did that all myself, and I, like, use, because you hear, like, the sounds, I actually recorded on my phone the sound of a door opening and closing.
1: Yeah.
0: And the actual sound of me hitting a table with my fist, I recorded that on my phone, too, to start off the big V.
1: Yeah. It's so cool. It really is. Yeah. And it is like a story, you know. And, yeah. You know, I really love that. And, of course, being the host of Moccasin Tracks, I'm always interested, and it jumps out at me when you talk about your tribe. And you mentioned Metacom. And it was just a holiday, a Metacom holiday.
0: Metacom Day, yes.
1: Yeah. Yes, can you talk about that a little bit?
0: The thing that is unfortunate is even still, Metacomet is very commonly misnamed when people talk about him, because you'll hear people talk about a King Philip.
1: Yes.
0: Right? And it's Metacomet. The reason why we remember Metacomet is because he was done dirty. He was done very dirty. They chopped his head off and put it on a stake in the middle of Plymouth Town Hall, and they left it there. They left it there for a century and a half.
1: Yeah.
0: They left it there for a century and a half. That's, I mean, the disrespect.
1: Right.
0: On top of everything else, you know, it's like that's.
1: Yeah, yeah, the dismemberment, and I read too that his hand was actually gifted to somebody too.
0: Was,
1: you know, I mean, it's
0: I mean,
1: so
0: that was
1: gross
0: a
1: con- to
0: that
1: think
0: was a
1: of that.
0: That's common practice. I mean, and that's the thing that, you know, is very commonly skirted around when people will talk about history. People
1: right.
0: will be like, "Oh, it happened so long ago," and when. They forget
2: that to the black people during slavery.
0: They did do that to the black people during slavery. Well, a lot of them were the same people, right? A lot of the people who were taking the land, dispossessing the indigenous people, they also, at least economically even, were tied in with people and companies who were sponsoring the slave ships that were bringing people from Africa over here. So it's all connected in that way. So it's like, yeah, the cannibalism, the dismemberment, all of that, the making of furniture out of people. The, you know, Nat Turner, you know, to connect that further, they turn him into soup. Think about that for a second. They cook him up in the soup. We just got real dark real quick. But
3: we need to face the darkness.
0: That's what I'm heavy on with this project.
3: So, like,
0: speak
3: you're
0: the truth
3: talking
0: to
3: about
0: power,
3: my ancestors, okay? My ancestors, like, literally, my last name's Wilder. So you go back and research that, and it's not good.
0: Right.
3: And that haunts me, and I'm so sorry. And that's not good enough. But what I can do is acknowledge that that is in part of what runs through my DNA, and I can acknowledge that I don't have to, like, live that, and I don't have to support that in any way. Like, I'm really actually kind of close to tears because when I found out about this connection, it blew me away, you know? Like, it's the stuff of nightmares, and I've closed my eyes and felt like I've been reliving that piece of history or see it running through my blood, like this stuff that I don't understand. And, wow. Sorry just to come out with that, but, you know, like, we have to acknowledge suffering and how it was created.
0: Yeah.
3: And the flip side of that is that, like, on other parts of my family, like, what was done to them was also, like, because I've got indigenous blood, too.
0: Okay.
3: So, wow. Yeah. Certainly never talked about that on the radio. Talked about it with my family. Yeah. Talked about it with Deb.
0: Yeah, of course,
1: I'm glad that we're bringing it up. We could spend hours on this, but I wanted to recognize Slim's shirt. And because you know, there it is. There it is, right? So, the connection, the physical connection.
2: Speaking of mixed folks as well, I'm mixed, and GM someone's also mixed. We're both mixed with Indigenous. I'm African and white, and GM someone's Cape Verdean.
0: He's Cape Verdean and Seminole.
2: Thank you.
0: Cape Verdean and Seminole. Yeah.
1: Wow. Yay! Intertribal. I really love it that we can come together and share and celebrate the music of Mr. Z. You know, let's bring it back home. I just want to have one more question. That last song, Gun Shop, it reminds me of the previous album. You had a song, I forget the title of it, but it was like about a bang bang. And it was that same kind of idea. The music being so strong.
0: Projectile, yeah.
1: You know, where you're saying that the music is like, you know, it is.
0: Funny thing about, so with Gun Shop, if you see my live shows, you'll see that I always, when I start that song, I shout out my beloved alma mater, Goddard College. Because
2: you will be missed.
0: Well, you will be missed. Well, shout out to the Goddard Spark, because they're revamping Goddard College. You know, a lot of Goddard's programming, their pedagogy over there. Shout out one of my classmates, Adam Myers. He is, you know, heavily in on the Goddard Spark and everything that they got going on. I've been also talking to him about the show that we have coming up at Charlie O's on the 22nd. But yeah, so Goddard College, we remember what happened with them, with the individual who shall not be named, who came in and did the hatchet job over there. And I wrote that song during my second semester of undergrad, when he was just starting to do his hatchet job, right? I mean, if you want to know his name, listen to the song. I say his name in the song. I call him out directly. But in any case, that song is one of the songs where I've noticed a pattern of, because full disclosure, Mr. Z has been in the works for a very long time. At this moment, I am 23 years old. I started working on this album and Build Destroy at the same time. At that time, I was about 16.
1: Wow.
0: So this is almost a decade in the making. Almost a decade. And, you know, the concept surrounding what ended up becoming Mr. Z, even that existed even long before I even, you know, had, like, more of a concrete idea of what the stuff sounded like. But Veggie Beckon off of that. So Gun Shop, I wrote that 2022. And then there's another song that I've had some fun doing live, and I actually, during my show out in Hyannis, by around the 14th, we smudged the room during the intro to this song. Like, I had a piece of sage with me, I, you know, lit that up, had Pops come smudge me, and then I had him cleanse everybody else and bless everybody else is the song New Lessons. Now, New Lessons, when I wrote that one, 2022, and it was basically, I'm gonna be straight up, I was fed up with everything I was seeing with the ineffectual nature, specifically of the Democratic Party. I mean, already during 2020, I was kind of just like, okay, I'm not, you know, with Democrats, you know, to be real. It's like we're kind of being like coerced is when I'm starting to learn all of this. But then it's like in 2022 is when I'm really starting to see more of like, what is this Biden dude doing? What is this Biden? And the games that people sort of play to, you know, do the whole comparative politic thing. Mm-hmm. I saw a whole lot of comparative politicking. So a whole lot of that, and, you know, would even, you know, sometimes find myself falling into it and would have to actively go against that even in myself and fight against, you know, that ingraining that they try to do, like, even mm-hmm. with, you know, regular mm-hmm. people. But so that was the thing with New Lessons. I wrote that one because I was sick of comparative politics. I was sick of all of the coercion that elected officials across the board try to do with our people. And especially our people who are, you know, indigenous, black, because I'm black and indigenous. I ended up getting like various short ends of the stick. I mean, I'll put them all out right now. I'm black, I'm indigenous, I'm neurodivergent, you know, I got all of that, all of it. Look, you know, two-spirit, everything. Come on,
2: glasses.
0: Like, oh yeah, I got I got I'm farsighted. I'm a DJ, I'm a sound engineer, I'm a drummer. I'm several marginal
2: Grammy nominated.
0: Like, man, listen. But New Lessons, though, that's when I wrote it 4 years ago, is my point. I write the song 4 years ago, and you know, as I'm sitting on all of this music, I'm like, what if this like ends up becoming like dated or whatever, and now
2: we keep listening to all the music and we're like, wait a minute, this is very relevant right now.
1: Yeah.
2: This is super relevant.
0: I mean, yeah. in more ways even than one, but
1: Right.
0: Yeah.
1: It's amazing. Are you ready to share some of your music?
0: Yes.
1: All right.
4: Hi, friends. I am the Fane Fox, and welcome so much to Orca Studios. Yeah. Orca Studios, we are here in Montpelier, Vermont for Mr. Z tour stop number 6. You guys are number 6. Congrats. We're so happy to be here. And you know what? We're just going to run right into it.
5: Go back to 2019. Me and CZ, you walking around. I need the method, man. Yeah. Carry the mic in the crutch. I'll pull up the bridge side. Now they all going crazy. I snap it quick with the man. Will they holding my tape? About to drop in 30 days.

0: Moccasin tracks. How we feeling? Yeah. So, I got some more. So, this next one that I got. So, this whole project is a coming of age project. This next one that I made, I wrote when I was about 18. GM Slim, one, hit me real quick. So, I want you to think about somebody who you love a whole lot. And then listen to the lyrics of this song. And if you can relate to the lyrics of this song while thinking about that person, that's really not good.
1: I've got so many things I want to say to you, but you probably won't listen to me. At least that's what you tell me so many times with your words and your actions. Spend

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Despite still feeling the connection, the conversation that we had on who he is. I'm wondering if that's still how you feel. Won't repeat what you said, 'cause no one else needs to know.

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That wasn't nice, I've been trying to work on that. We dump on each other too much, so sometimes it's fun, but other times it kinda sucks. But we can't seem to stop. I've got so many things I wanna say to you, but you probably won't listen to me. At least that's what you tell me so many times. With your words and your actions, spend a lot of time fighting off this attraction. It was a super long roller coaster ride. I tried to ignore your toxic.

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Plus the 5 months persist, so I have a question. 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

0: ain't no bar gag. 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
1: They heard the second verse, I'm thumping and they got offended.
0: And misconstrued every time because I'm way too sexy. 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I hope this level wordplay doesn't confuse people. 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
1: And come back in with that.
0: Man, that girl, you came in one. Juggle fever all up on my. She got taking man. 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

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That's what it sound like. Yeah, I'm talking about last night with what's her name, and a whole girl say, there's the sheet, that's the crime scene. 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

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I think Dev likes this one that's got...

words. 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Sick of you on the same lessons given to our ancestors. Hold up, used to dream every night about one day counting millions. 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I miss my Uncle Billy. 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And right now he's reunited with Uncle Ron. 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

grandpas. 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

0: beautiful.
1: So much Moxon Tracks. 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
1: Here I am.
0: Looking for free thinking, no programming or conditioning. Good at listening, unafraid to hurt some feelings.
1: Right here.
0: Here's your script. Have a video done by next week. I'll have a check for you when it's complete.
2: What you have me saying? In defense of Mr. Christopher Columbus, he cannot be judged by the rules of today.
3: What?
2: He was the most tame. That century was insane. And he really put those in their place.
3: Man, what? You're just missing the striped tail and black mask combo.
2: I don't understand. Try saying that with your chest.
3: Man, you know what I'm saying. Stop playing. Who came and bought you?
2: No one owns me. I'm living free.
3: If you say so.
2: I do not reside in your little box.
3: But you are a litter box, get it? Cause you're full of
2: I do not subscribe to a pre-prescribed set of beliefs.
3: Sure, sounds original to me.
2: Boy, get off the plantation and quit complaining. You're oppressing yourself.
3: You've ticked three of the boxes. You're doing so well.
2: Better get right with the Lord. That's what you're missing.
3: So when they change your name, you're gonna make sure that it's

0: What's that thing y'all like to say about the Lord again?
1: Why are you showing no respect for my work?
0: Because you think you're David Walker when you sound like Herschel.
1: Here, buy my novel, Unenslave Your Brain.
0: Okay, here's my album. Now this in exchange. Wait, this is just some misquoted Bible verses and a

0: for a couple of Z's.
1: Damn. So it's like that?
0: Yeah. Yeah, it is. Yeah.
1: Don't you think that's a bit harsh?
0: No. Not at all, actually. It's real.
1: Oh.
0: Do better. Okay. Cheers. Okay.

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1: I'm Carolyn, and we are Stronger Together. Well, from Dolly Parton singing 9 to 5 in our last show, to Neil Young today and the Chrome Hearts singing Big Crime, it's a pretty big leap, but sometimes we just have to go with the flow.
0: That's right.
1: Yeah, it's a great song. In fact, Neil Diamond just released this
0: Neil
1: year.
0: Neil Diamond?
1: Right? Oh, I'm sorry. sorry, Neil Young. Neil Young and the Chrome Hearts. They released this uh-huh. year in 2026.
0: Right, yeah.
1: He's such a good songwriter because every time there is some big, huge thing happening in our country, he writes and sings about it.
0: Mm-hmm.
1: Remember, Four Dead in Ohio.
0: Right,
1: which is after the Kent State murder. He wrote that great song, which is... been popular ever since. I mean, radio stations still play that song.
0: Yeah.
1: So maybe this one will catch on too. So speaking of big crime, I just couldn't pass this one up. Trump said in the Oval Office yesterday, by the way, today is Thursday, September 3rd, so this would have been Wednesday, September 2nd. He gathered his little crowd around him. Anyway, he was asked a question about the Republicans being in danger of losing in the midterm election. This is what he said, quote, "I'm not affected. Number one, I am not on the ballot." But then while arguing that he himself is insulated from the vote because he is not on the ballot, Trump has simultaneously urged his base to pretend, please, that I'm on the ballot to drive turnout for Republican candidates.
0: Well, he's been saying that all the time.
1: Yeah.
0: I'm on the ballot. Yeah, act like ballot. Or pretend like I'm on the ballot.
1: Pretend like I'm on the ballot. I'm mm-hmm. on the ballot. But then yesterday he says, number one, I'm not on the ballot. So anyway, he's also urged Republicans facing tight races in the November midterms to run on his record, pledging to join them on the campaign trail. So let's see that record. By the way, this list

0: country. Grocery prices are at an all-time high. Deep cuts in every government agency, including NOAA. We don't have local weather reporting anymore. That's gone. And we no longer are tracking hurricanes and tornadoes. So ICE targeting non-criminals, separating families, in jailing and deporting children, prison camps without due process, deporting people to countries they have never been to or lived in, costing us millions of dollars that are being paid to these countries, some that we have never had any interaction or connection with. Threatening to eliminate mail voting, affecting millions and millions of people, sending the military to the polls, closing polling sites, removing ballot boxes. Trade war with many countries, and now the latest is Canada, after the Supreme Court ruled that the tariffs were illegal, including an island that's not even inhabited by humans.
1: Building, oh, right.
0: Yeah, remember?
1: I had to think about that.
0: Yeah, he rattled off all these countries that you were putting tariffs on. He included this island. Well, who knows? Oh, God. Building monuments to himself and destroying Washington, D.C., costing us millions. Birthday cage fights, luxury jets, donor clubs, ballrooms, crypto cash grabs, and taxpayer-funded payout schemes. Helicopter pad on the front lawn, paved over the Rose Garden. Right now, it's concrete with a bunch of chairs sitting out there. He led the January 6, 2021 insurrection on the Capitol. He was convicted of 24 felony counts, 5 government shutdowns or partial shutdowns in the 2 terms, his first term and then this one. Pardoned 1,600 January 6 insurrectionists. Destroyed the Kennedy Center. They just started that yesterday. They pulled down a big artifact that an artist, a famed artist, had.
1: I thought somebody would jump ahead of that, you know, and stop it. But
0: no. Well, how do you stop this? When the Supreme Court says that you can't do something and he turns around and does it, how do you stop it? That's the question. Destroyed the Kennedy Center. Destroyed the Lincoln Memorial Reflecting Pool. Hired Elon Musk to destroy many agencies with funding cuts or entire elimination, the USAID. Redirected millions from the Pentagon for his border wall, which many miles of it are located in an area that immigrants can't even cross. Continues to threaten Greenland and now Iceland with taking them over. And with executive orders, changed the name of the Gulf of Mexico and Lake Ontario, and now threatening to change the name of the Atlantic and Pacific Oceans. Like I say, this is just a tiny, tiny microcosm. But this is what he wants the Republicans to run on.
1: And what we've been able to do more recently is start predicting what he's going to do. Mm-hmm. Now, I thought that somebody would halt the destruction of the Kennedy Center. I really thought that was going to happen.
0: I did too.
1: And we were talking back and forth sometime earlier in the week or maybe last week. And we were talking about I mentioned about the possibility of renaming the Atlantic Ocean, something about the East American Ocean. And then we heard him talk about considering
0: actually doing that.
1: Renaming.
0: And we just thought, oh, well, next he'll do this. And we were just throwing it out there to be funny. And then the next thing you know, no. They said he was joking about it, but he joked about the Lake Ontario, too.
1: Right.
0: He joked about the Gulf of Mexico, too. So when this man doesn't joke.
1: No. Well, he'll joke or say something about firing somebody, and the next thing you know.
0: Right.
1: They're gone.
0: Exactly. So, like I say, there were 80 issues on his record. And like I say, I just picked up a few that he is telling the Republicans to run on his record. So I want to know just the few that I listed here. How do you run on that? How do you say that it's okay you're paying more than $4 a gallon? In some places you're paying $5. It's okay because you're supporting American gas companies. Is that how we're going to play it?
1: Well, they're starting to give excuses, at least going to this hoopla that's going to be in Nevada.
0: Oh, yeah, his midterm convention.
1: Right. That they're coming up with excuses to try to distance themselves from him. And, it's We'll see how that works out.
0: And if you want to have your, after you get to this midterm convention, if you want to have your picture taken with him, it'll cost you $888,600. Now, how they picked that particular amount, 886,000,

0: $88,600.
1: Don't know.
0: And to enter this place, it'll cost you $25,000.
1: Mm-hmm. Well, that's some of what they were complaining about too. And what I've always had a feeling, we've talked about this before, is that this money that he has, whether it's $400 million or $800 million dollars that he's got in the, I guess it's a MAGA Inc. pack.
0: Maggot.
1: But we've always figured that he's going to put that in his own pocket,
0: yes,
1: one way or another, that he's not going to give it to the Republicans. And it doesn't look like he is. He's holding back. They keep asking for the money, and nobody's getting any of it. So I think this whole thing with in Las Vegas, with this convention, I think the idea is to raise money there. Then he has an excuse for not giving any of his own money.
0: Right.
1: Because they've raised more than enough that they can give to the individual candidates.
0: Right. So, Mr. and Mrs. Republican, and he's going to give you a few thousand dollars for your campaign. What are you going to do with that? You're going to run on your record? Or his record, I mean?
1: Yeah.
0: How proud they are that they're jailing children and deporting people to unknown countries and destroying everything in D.C. and putting his name on everything and building his monuments and getting private jets. This is what they're going to run on?
1: Yeah, I don't know.
0: They don't have anything to run on.
1: Exactly. That's why they aren't going to any of their own hometown.
0: Their town halls.
1: Yeah, town halls.
0: So if you're not going to go to a town hall and you're not going to attend this midterm convention in Vegas, and you don't want to appear, you don't want to have Trump come to your, you know, to your state and appear with you, what are you running on? Now, some of them say no, they want him. Absolutely. Some of these Republicans say, please, please come and campaign with me. But that doesn't cost any money.
1: Right.
0: If he travels from D.C. to Arkansas to campaign for someone, we pay for that. Americans pay for that.
1: We shouldn't
0: pay for his
1: travel. He's the president. We are. Right.
0: We pay for his travel. So that's being paid for by us. So he shows up at a campaign event, and I guess then the idea is to get donations during this campaign event. He's hope the Republicans are hoping that people will send the money in. But what if they don't? Which is a good chance that they won't.
1: Yeah. I think this is going to be another flop, just like everything he's done, whether it was that car race in D.C. or the 4th of July extravaganza, whatever you want to call
0: state
1: it.
0: State fair, whatever it was.
1: Yeah.
0: I know we've talked about this before. It seems like everything he's involved in flops and it has issues. They said this thing in Vegas is already a mess. There's already problems with the venue. There's problems with rooms to rent. I mean, there's problems. Because they don't plan anything. They probably didn't even tell Las Vegas they were coming until they'd already put it out there. Now they're scrambling to figure out how they're going to make it happen.
1: No buns for the hot dogs.
0: Right.
1: Bring your own buns.
0: Right.
1: What was that? BYOB? Bring your own buns.
0: Yeah. So, good luck, Republicans. Even here locally.
1: Yeah. No, what?
0: Christine Dreesen, what's she going to run on? She's running against Tina Kotek. All she ever says in her ads is she's trying to, you know, criticize Tina, and they say things about her governing style.
1: Right.
0: What are you going to do for us? Well, you're a Trump Republican. We already know what you're not going to do for us.
1: Right.
0: You're not going to protect us. You're not going to protect our vote.
1: Let ICE come on in. Do whatever they want to do.
0: Exactly. Bring them in.
1: I mean, that's what they're doing in Tennessee. The governor has just caved, and I'm sure Texas.
0: Yeah.
1: Yeah, too.
0: Sure.
1: Bring them on in.
0: So, I don't know.
1: And that's what will happen. Yeah.
0: I think Tina's going to be fine, but anyway, that's just my... my own opinion.
1: And I've got something here that kind of plays into this, and I labeled it as freedom fuel scam and lack of vetting and deniability. Freedom Fuel, also known as the Freedom Fuel Network, launched in June of 2026 with a network of 25 gas stations operating under a common retail brand in Pennsylvania and New Jersey that initially offered gas at a discounted rate of $3.47. So why the $3.47? It was a nod to Trump as the 47th president.
0: Oh,
1: okay, so
0: grief.
1: Here comes the goading into.
0: Right, yeah. Exactly.
1: So, surprise, surprise, the network soon attracted the attention of Donald Trump and the White House, who publicly promoted the network for selling gasoline at prices mm-hmm. substantially below prevailing market prices.
0: Mm-hmm.
1: On July 1st, Trump wrote on Truth Social saying, "I am pleased to announce that a very smart retailer located throughout the Northeast is stepping up. America has never been stronger than it is now, and gas prices will soon be back to the record low prices Americans enjoyed at the pump before our successful excursion into Iran."
0: Oh, gosh. Okay.
1: Okay. So the White House followed up with a post on X a few days later that heralded the opening of the first Freedom Fuel station and produced a video showing patrons waving wads of cash and thanking Trump for reducing the prices outside a store festooned with American flags and a Golden Eagle logo.
0: Now, if that had really happened, the patrons waving big wads of cash,
1: I don't understand what the big wads. That's what they're saving, so they've spent.
0: Well, we would have seen that all over the news. Yeah. We never saw that anywhere.
1: Maybe waving their credit cards.
0: Waves cash.
1: I know. And it kind of doesn't make any sense.
0: No,
1: well,
0: it doesn't.
1: What does make any sense?
0: Right.
1: But here we go. Something has gone very terribly wrong.
0: Surprise.
1: A lawsuit was filed by Mansfield Oil Company, and this was on August 19th, against a company, KRSM, Inc. KRSM is a foreign corporation mm-hmm. with a New Jersey address owned by Kazmi and his brother, Shamik. Together, they both own 17 of the Freedom Fuel gas station locations. So this is out of the 25?
0: Mm-hmm.
1: Yeah, 25 I think was the total. And so they own 17 of them. KRSM purchased around 1.1 million gallons of gas from May through July of this year from Mansfield Oil Company at a cost of nearly $4 million.
0: Mm.
1: However, according to the lawsuit, Mansfield was never paid for the fuel, despite the fact that it resold, the brothers resold all that fuel. So they sold the fuel.
0: Got the money.
1: All of a sudden, they've got the money. Now they don't have the money to pay him. Or, let's put it this way, they aren't paying him or haven't paid him.
0: Well, excuse me, Mansfield. You didn't require a deposit? You required nothing from these guys?
1: Apparently not. Well,
0: how stupid is that?
1: My guess, these guys are forging some of their paperwork. However they applied for it, you're right, though. Why didn't they give some sort of a deposit first? I don't know.
0: When I order something online, it hits my bank before the item is shipped.
1: Mm-hmm.
0: So I have to pay up front before I get the item.
1: Right.
0: So I'm trying to understand why Mansfield didn't require at least a deposit.
1: Why they gave them some sort of credit.
0: Shame on them.
1: Yeah. No, I agree with that. So a judge has granted a preliminary injunction for Mansfield that ordered KRSM to keep at least $2,750,000 in a bank account as the case moves forward, according to court documents.
0: So that's like half. Man.
1: So now here's where Mansfield screwed up, mm-hmm. as well as Trump and the White House screwed up. This wasn't the first time these two brothers have been in trouble, which points to the Trump administration and the White House not having done their proper vetting. In 2021, the Kazmis, it's hard to pronounce, Cosmas family were found liable for stealing 230,000 gallons of fuel from a supplier. In February of 2026, they were ordered to pay the $600,000 to the supplier. And as of July, this last July, the supplier had not received payment yet.
0: Right.
1: In 2022, Shamik Kazmi was found in contempt of court in refusing a court order to remove BP signage from the gas station after BP cut ties with him.
0: So they, BP was involved with them too then at some point.
1: Uh-huh. These gas stations, yeah.
0: Where are these guys from? Is there any, what country are they from? Does it say?
1: I don't know. I don't
0: just
1: have
0: curious.
1: That.
0: It sounds Arab it's, to
1: they
0: me.
1: Called it, the they call it a foreign yeah. a foreign company, yeah. although they're located in New Jersey.
0: Mm-hmm.
1: And then that was 2022. In 2024, Saeed Kazmi was ordered in to pay $380,000 to a 7-Eleven over mismanagement of a franchise that included the disappearance of tens of thousands of dollars of loaned cigarettes.
0: Loaned cigarettes?
1: Oh, these guys are so upstanding, aren't they?
0: Oh, aren't they?
1: Yeah. So in January of 2026, Shamik was held liable for failing to pay over $700,000 in rent at 17 Florida gas stations. Now, guess who the $700,000 they owed? It was somebody I just talked about last week. Owl, the Blue Owl Capital.
0: Oh, wow. All comes full circle.
1: Huh? It's coming full circle,
0: so this,
1: yeah.
0: this Mansfield, what was it, Mansfield?
1: Mansfield, yeah.
0: So they did no vetting at all?
1: No.
0: Before they did business, they jumped in with this company. They do absolutely no vetting at all. Because you were able to find it.
1: Yeah.
0: They couldn't find it.
1: Nor did the Trump administration.
0: Right.
1: Or the White
0: well,
1: House. Nobody
0: anybody.
1: Did any vetting these guys. Mm-hmm. And Blue Owl Capital, you know that if they aren't paying these other guys, they don't have the $700,000 mm-hmm. to play Blue Owl Capital, which was right. a company I talked, finance company I talked about, management company that's dumping, doubling down on AI
0: yeah,
1: investments.
0: Right.
1: So, yeah, where are they? So May, and get this, in May of 2026, the New Jersey Department of Environmental Protection levied a $429,000 penalty against 17 of the gas stations managed by Kazmis, being the family, Kazmis. The New Jersey Attorney General is now investigating the Freedom Fuel Network. He's investigating the whole network
0: now. The whole
1: now.
0: Network.
1: Yeah. So there you go.
0: Well, didn't Trump turn right around, the White House turn right around and say they didn't have anything to do with this?
1: Oh, yeah.
0: They don't know these
1: no,
0: people.
1: No, they said they had nothing to do
0: nothing
1: with
0: to
1: it.
0: Nothing to do with them.
1: And
0: we don't know anything.
1: Of course, what you look, there's no connection, but they promoted them.
0: They promoted it.
1: They went
0: right.
1: out front, promoted them right. with videos and everything else. It's just one more thing that
0: yeah.
1: how Trump, everything he does fails.
0: Because there's something wrong with it.
1: There's always something wrong.
0: Mm-hmm. Again, nobody knew who these people were, and they just go, oh, this is great. Because it's got the word freedom in it.
1: Right.
0: In Trump's little immature brain, mm-hmm. he heard the word freedom and thought, well, they've got to be good if they're about freedom, which, of course, he's trying to take away every single day of us. But
1: right.
0: that's another story.
1: In 2016, I wrote an article about Trump, and it was, again, it was how easily he was goaded. Into everything he does. And also, why would he want a job running for president that's 24/7?
0: Right.
1: Why would he want that? Well, of course, he doesn't.
0: He doesn't.
1: Look what he's doing. He's
0: right.
1: playing around with other stuff because
0: yeah.
1: all of a sudden he's bored.
0: Yeah.
1: He's bored with the war. He's bored with the American people. He's bored with everything.
0: He just wants his picture and his name on everything. That's what his whole reason for living right now is about. Oh, man.
1: I know. It's unbelievable.
0: I have a little tidbit here if we have time for this. This is Mark Carney, which is the president of Canada. He reminded Trump who had naming rights to Lake Ontario. Canadian Prime Minister, I'm sorry, he's a prime minister, not a president. Mark Carney nodded to the indigenous roots of Lake Ontario's name in a pointed response to Donald Trump's latest renaming stunt last Thursday. The name Lake Ontario comes from the Wendat word Ontaria, which appropriately means the lake is beautiful, the lake is big. Carney wrote that on a post on X. The name is more than 400 years old, predating both the Confederation of Canada and the Declaration of Independence of the United States of America. Earlier that day, Trump had signed an executive order in a bid to rename Lake Ontario as Lake America, a move that comes as the president has escalated a trade war with the U.S.'s northern neighbor. Trump's order can change how the U.S. federal government refers to the body of water, but carries no weight with other countries or international entities. And I just read yesterday, yes, the government has changed everything. They're all on board. Remember, we were watching the Weather Channel a few weeks ago, and they were showing some storms or something down the Gulf, and there it was, plain as day, Gulf of America, just as bold as you can. And we both went, what?
1: Yeah.
0: Because we didn't really realize, you know, that they had bent the knee because they're a federal organization. But Carney noted so much in his response. We know that America is changing. Their trading relationships, their foreign policies, their national monuments, their hydronyms. Canadians also know. But naming reality means calling it Lake Ontario, then, now, and always. It will always be. And some government agencies, I did read, and some at the state level have refused to change it.
1: Probably some of the same, some that have caved to Gulf of America.
0: Yeah.
1: But now they finally started to wise up a bit. I grow a little.
0: So there you go, America. That's what your leader is doing.
1: Yeah.
0: While we're at war, he's busy trying to rename lakes and ocean. Even joked about the oceans, changing the name of the oceans.
1: And since we've already talked about it, watch, that'll be coming up next.
0: It probably will.
1: Yeah. It's funny when we're watching things on how we are in sync together quite often. And we were watching the Lioness series. And Look down, they showed the White House, and both of us at the same time said, that's the way it was.
0: That's the way it used to look.
1: The way it used to look.
0: That's the way it used to look. We both said it exactly at the same time. Because that hits you so hard when so many of our institutions and monuments and things that make us America are being changed. And I said to you the other day, too, I said, wait for him to do an executive order to change United States of America to United States of Trump.
1: Right.
0: Or he'll drop United altogether. I mean, he's so insane, I think, that we put nothing past him if he's gone this far already.
1: Right. There was something else that we said. I'm trying to remember what it was. There's so many things that have to do with, unfortunately, we bury ourselves in the news and everything that's going on.
0: It's hard not to. On one hand, I don't want to know because it's so hurtful. But on the other hand, I have to know. Mm-hmm. I have to know what's happening to me, you know, to my country, to my world. Just like right now, we're just beside ourselves with the mail, with our voting.
1: Right.
0: We're 60 days away from voting.
1: Right.
0: We're all mail-in voting, and they are still trying to keep us from voting.
1: Well, this is Thursday, and it sounds like the judge, Tawani, that she might rule. We'll hear this. By the time our show airs on Saturday, I'm sure we'll have the answer to it. But somehow she thinks that she can rule without having the Supreme Court or even the First Circuit Court of appeals to be able to step in and do anything. I don't know how she's going to do that, because everything I've read that she can't. Mm-hmm. But in one of her rulings, during the court procedure, she added that she doesn't want her ruling bouncing back and forth between the district court the First Circuit Court of Appeals and the Supreme Court. Yeah. So she says it's not good for anybody. So I don't know how that's going to happen. I don't know how she can make that, write it in such a way that she knows they're going to buy into it, that they aren't going to. But, of course, the DOJ vowed to appeal any injunction appeal any injunction straight to the Supreme Court.
0: The thing that worries me the most about this is they're putting the burden on the Postal Service.
1: Right.
0: And like I said, here's just another way to put a wedge between us and our Postal Service, you know, and our mail carriers. So
1: wrap it up again. 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
3: Hi, and welcome to Hanging with the Oregon Homies. I'm Oscar, and...
4: And I'm Frankie.
3: And, of course, our show runs on Monday at 1:30, and it repeats on Saturday at 12:30. And, of course, you can always find us on kyaq.org in the archive section.
4: Did I hear... Our program runs on Friday. It sounded like you said Monday. Okay.
3: No.
4: It's just my ears are weird today, Oscar. Just wanted to make sure you rarely make... It's rare for you to make those kind of errors, though. So I thought, well, I better check it out. So here we are, folks. Another week has gone by. And as usual, Oscar and I have been spending time thinking about all the topics to talk about. And unfortunately,
3: there's so many.
4: We're never without something to say. And so I think we're going to start with a couple of announcements that we don't have very much information on yet, but we're recording as usual on Thursday. We know that Gloria Steinem, the great Gloria Steinem, has passed away at age 92. And in the coming days, there'll be much said about Gloria. I hope that they lower the flag to half staff like we did for Dolly Parton, because if you ask me, they were both as influential women in our lives. And so we'll see. But we're very sorry to lose, but wanted to do a shout out to Gloria Steinem and to recognize, no matter how you felt about Gloria Steinem through the years, she made a huge impact on feminism and on the lives of everyday women. And so, Gloria, you will be missed. And the other announcement is about Maria Bartiromo. And Oscar wants to break this story.
3: No, there's a story that which came out that on the Hollywood Reporter that which states that Maria Bartiromo was dismissed from Fox, from Fox News, and not from Fox Business.
4: Well, was she dismissed or is she just
3: fired?
4: Leaving?
3: Fired.
4: Okay, she was fired. Okay, mm-hmm.
3: She was fired. The only thing it is that full details have not come out that are the reasons why.
4: Right. We've been looking to see if before we came on the air, if there's more information, but I'm sure there's a story here and I'm sure it will come out in the coming days, but we just wanted to break that to you first, except that when you hear this on Friday, it will already be old news, but to us, it's still new news. Yeah. So Do you want to say anything else about Maria Bartiromo?
3: Good riddance.
4: Another one bites the dust. I don't know.
3: Yeah. Yeah. It's nothing against. For me, and I guess that I'm happy that because it's the way that which they would misrepresent the truth that on air.
4: Yeah.
3: And I think that one less figure, it is better for us, and so hopefully that we won't hear lies that on air that instead. And I'm hoping that we'll get that someone who is a truth teller.
4: That would be great. Well, I've noticed in little ways that Fox has gotten a little more careful about the information after they got sued and lost mm-hmm. by, was it Dominion mm-hmm. Voting Machine Company?
3: Yep.
4: I think they've gotten a little more careful about telling lies that could cost them money. And, you know, if that's what it takes, we used to say this about the civil rights laws, that if what it takes is that you hit people in their pocketbooks by the fines that you give them for violating civil rights laws, that's something. I mean, you know, we used to, in my field particularly, I think we really wanted, in intercultural communication, we really wanted people to embrace things like cultural diversity and mm-hmm. other issues from the goodness of their hearts. But unfortunately, what we have found is that there's not always enough goodness in people's hearts to do the right thing, especially when it comes to making money and bottom line. And so if that's why Fox decided to get, and we're speculating, we don't know why Fox fired Maria Bartiromo. So we're just kind of making it up right now. So just to be clear, but mm-hmm. I have seen them make moves where they will not back up statements about the election being stolen, for instance, mm-hmm. and some other things. So something's happening there. Enough about Maria and Fox News. So we thought we would talk some about this Department of Justice lawsuit that's been filed against Oregon, New Mexico, and a number of other states.
3: Washington.
4: I think you have the list there in front of you, Oscar.
3: It was Kentucky, Nebraska, Texas, and Arizona that is also there.
4: And these are all, and this lawsuit has to do with discrimination, really against white people. Mm-hmm. I'm just going to nail it down to that. So what DOJ is unhappy about is that in some states, Oregon is one of them, is that if you meet a residency requirement, meaning that you have lived in a particular state or for X number of months or years, whatever each state has set up, then you pay in-state tuition. And the DOJ doesn't like this because the way they frame it is that undocumented immigrants are taking advantage. They get something that white people don't get. This is how they framed it. This is how they frame everything. So, in other words, in their minds, undocumented immigrants are getting to pay less tuition than their kid who is going to another state and has to pay out-of-state tuition. Now, if any of you have ever had a kid going to college or you were going to college, out-of-state tuition is a lot higher than in-state tuition. So it's to everybody's benefit to be able to pay in-state tuition. But there is nothing that makes this a immigrant versus non-immigrant or a brown person versus a white. There is nothing inherent in these provisions for the DOJ to push back against, saying that this unfairly discriminates against a particular class of people, because it doesn't. But that, why should that bother our DOJ after all? If they can turn this into a racist issue, they're going to. And they have. And so Oregon is pushing back.
3: Well,
4: and Oregon, go ahead.
3: Well, that frankly plus the other thing that we also have to state that in 2013, Oregon passed the tuition equity law. And it's right here, and it just says that the bill exempts a student who is not a resident or a lawful permanent resident of the United States from paying non-resident tuition and fees. That is really that what the bill was meant for. That the other thing was that Governor Kotick, she also stated, this comes from the Register Guard, says, young people who grew up in Oregon, go to Oregon schools, and graduate from Oregon high schools are part of our community and part of our future. I will continue to stand up for the opportunity to pursue an education and build a life here. So this is something that which we have to keep in mind. It is that everything, it is it is everybody here that in the state that we realize that people want to have a better life.
4: Yep.
3: And normally that means through an education.
4: That's right.
3: And this just should not be that an issue that I'm like, that because you're wrong. It's like, no, this is just that an issue that about what people tend to forget. It is if you're able to have this qualified workforce, they will come back and work within our communities. And so that means their money that will be spent in the community. And every dollar that is spent in that within that our community, it is going to flourish our community.
4: Right.
3: And this is something that which we always tend to forget about. It's like, we just want to see it. It's like, no, it's wrong. It's right. It's like, no, we have to look at the big picture, and at this time that we have to look at the economical impact, in which this has. Now that the other thing was that the article that did state that across the entire United States, 525,000 students are immigrants, and that only makes up 2.4% of the entire student population in all of the United States.
4: It's nothing. But when you, so if you look at their motive here, which is to essentially shut out certain groups from going, being able to afford to go to college, right? You're right that coupled with the fact that I sent you that article by the one of the education associations about higher ed, about the vast number of international students who are no longer coming to the U.S. because of they can't get visas, they can't get in. So, and colleges and universities were dependent on those out of country tuitions because they're like way higher than even out-of-state tuitions are. Mm-hmm. And so, and coupled with the fact that they're cutting out liberal arts. So taking a language class, getting a degree in my field of communication, they're cutting faculty and they're cutting programs in English, literature, and all kinds, any of the liberal arts, because we have now entered the black hole of that education is only for job training. That if your education, and I understand that, right? You go to, we're told that to get a good job, you need to go to college and get a degree. That's all true. But do we do that and only focus on someone's job skills, and not teach them about the arts and and about all, you know, about other cultures and about languages and about all the things that liberal arts teaches? What kind of, we're going to be robots.
3: And well, and that's really that what businesses want. It's just that industry. And see, and this is where I can bring in that like point of view that of coming from a different state. Mm-hmm. That in Texas, that we only had back then, that we only had two state mandatory tests.
4: Yeah.
3: And the thing was that one test at which we would take our freshman year and we would take that our junior year. And if we would pass it our junior year test, it means that we were able to graduate that the following year. Now, but what happened is that for me, and I'm talking that late 80s, that early 90s, and this is like when Ross Perot, Ross Perot was a businessman who went and told that the Texas legislature, I need workers that I know that are able to do this, and this. Okay.
4: Yep.
3: So what happened was that they brought in mandatory state testing.
4: Yeah.
3: Okay. This is where that in order to and in order for you to enter any community colleges, any universities, you had to take that what was the TASP test, and which was the Texas Aptitude Skills Performance Test. And so what happened? Yes, you see. And so what happens was that this was divided in three portions. One was a math, that one portion was in writing, and the other portion was in, and I'm trying to remember. Well, either way. Okay. Now, this test for you to take it was $55.
4: Oh, wow.
3: Yep. If you see, so if wait, you did not pass any portion.
4: Students had to pay to take this test so they could graduate.
3: No, and this test was meant for you to enter any community college or any university.
4: Oh.
3: So this was tied to entering, okay? Now,
4: as part of the application process.
3: Yep, and you had to pass the three portions out of the test. Every time that you failed, you would have to pay again $55.
4: Jesus.
3: Now, I say this that because I did not pass the written portion of it, okay? So I had to take a class to teach me how to write, in which I already knew how to do it. At the time that my girlfriend, she couldn't write a single concise sentence that in English. Guess who passed at the writing portion?
4: Oh, whoa, Oscar, really?
3: Yep.
4: Wow.
3: So what I did was that when I took the test again that the second time. So what I did was I made a copy of my essay. And I smuggled it out.
4: Which, wow. See,
3: yeah. And so I took it to three professors that were there at the university. And I took it to them and said to them, look, evaluate this. I wrote down the questions and I told them, this is exactly what they're asking for. Three professors said, you should pass it, that there is nothing, that your grammar is everything correct. Everything is there. So when I got my test results, guess what my test result was?
4: Did you pass?
3: Nope.
4: Oh, man.
3: So I had to retake it again. The third time, I did the same thing. I smuggled it out. I smuggled it. I took it this time to five professors. Three at the university, two at the community college, and then I took it to five. And I took it to both writing centers, that at the university and at the community college. Again, they told me, you should be able to pass it. What I realized was that this test was just a money grab.
4: Huh.
3: They don't actually read them. And so what they do is like, did I certain amount? Yes, certain amount, yes. And then they check your last name.
4: Uh-huh.
3: So, let's see. So, now, when it comes to here to Oregon, and I just have to come back and to my point, it is having undocumented students coming to get a higher education, we have no obstacles for them. Mm-hmm. Unlike the ones that I had in Texas.
4: Right, right, right.
3: See? Now, some of these students are sometimes that some of the brightest minds that we will ever meet.
4: Yeah.
3: And so this is why it is, do not close the door on those bright minds.
4: Yeah. And that's exactly what we're doing.
3: Mm-hmm.
4: And to go back to something we've said before, that it has been well documented that children, it's determined which children are going to be in prison mm-hmm. by, what is it, Oscar?
3: Third grade testing.
4: So when we talk about dropouts, that's really the wrong language. We mm-hmm. should be talking about pushouts, because for that to take place, we have pushed out and left behind so many kids. I know, because I saw them at Portland State, folks who came less prepared, and it wasn't because of their intellect. It was the school that they had gone to, or it was because, and this was true for a lot of students I had, especially students of color in Portland. These were students who were pushed along because of their athletic abilities.
3: Mm-hmm.
4: And so their academics were kind of ignored because, after all, they were going to be the next, you know, LeBron James. And these kids, this is the sad part, these young people believed that they were going to be a football star, or they were going to be, and they were all going to make it into the majors. And it was so heartbreaking when they got to that realization, and they all pretty much got there, that they weren't going to make it in the big time, that they were wrecking their bodies. They were mm-hmm. literally giving up their education to play sports, to make money for that college and that university. Mm-hmm. And I had a football star. He was a little guy who ran really fast with the ball. I don't know. You can tell I don't do sports, but he was a star, and he quit in his senior year. And I'm sure his coach was very unhappy with him. But he quit because he said, Frankie, I am so tired of my body being beat up in practices and in games. He said, I don't want to do this anymore. I want to get an education and I want to get a good job. And so I took it upon myself as the advisor for the department to make sure that that happened for him, that he got a good education. And I did that for a lot of them. And since we're on the topic of education and sports, I don't think people understand that when you're on a sports scholarship, your education is taking a back seat. Mm-hmm. That you are in practices every day, sometimes twice a day, in the mornings and in the evenings and in the afternoons. You have to fit your schoolwork in between there. If you're a good player, the sports department provides you with tutors who are on the buses with you, helping you with your homework, because you have to keep a certain GPA. Otherwise, if you're below that, then you can't play. So here's the kicker. If you've not been playing very well and the coach wants to replace you, they'll take away your
3: tutor. All those resources.
4: Mm-hmm. All those resources. So you fail and you flunk out. And then you lose your scholarship, which means you lose your ability to stay in school. I can't tell you how many of these students would come to me and say, what do I do now? I don't want to do this, but how do I stay in school? And this is the reality of what happens for students of color. It happens to white students too, but it really happens to students of color because of sometimes the lack of preparation because of the schools they went to, and then what happens to them once they get in college. And so and then we want to set up a new barrier. The DOJ wants to do a new one, which is, you can't get in-state tuition because you weren't born in that state. I mean, play this out. It's crazy, Oscar. Oscar and I sit here every week going, boy, this is crazy, isn't it?
3: Yeah. Oh, man, that we say that every time that we meet, it is the lunatics that have taken over the asylum that are.
4: Boy, it's awfully true. Luckily, we live in Oregon, which is, I have a lot of faith in our state government. I think they're fighting as best they can to keep services flowing, even though the feds are shutting them off, and to keep our rights intact. We haven't even started talking about voting today, and we won't because we're in our last 2 minutes of our program. But that's a whole nother topic that is in the news and affects all of us. And so we have to do what we can to keep you informed and just to keep us all going. So in our remaining 2 minutes, Oscar, let's leave on a higher note, because Oscar reminds me we have to have hope. So one thing that you're going to do, Oscar, to make you feel like there's hope.
3: I'm actually going to work that on my model kits. Sounds weird, but it's, yeah.
4: It's not. Oscar, I got to tell you, I was on YouTube and I saw this whole thing about a competition for model painters and stuff. And I thought, this is a thing. This is a big deal. So I have newfound respect for your hobby, Oscar. And I am going to go back to my loom today because I'm excited about the piece of cloth that I'm weaving. And we've got to keep doing these things, playing music, whatever it is that floats your boat, dig in your garden, walk on the beach, whatever it is, to keep our spirits high, because you've been listening to Hanging with the Oregon Homies, and this is Frankie
3: and Oscar.
4: 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And we'll see you next week, folks. Take care now. Bye, Oscar.
3: Bye-bye, Frankie.
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7: 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I'm Kurt Dugan, your host, and I'm back bringing you Southern Appalachian-style music and a variety of old traditional tunes and vocals by early and contemporary artists. And occasionally, I like to throw in a little cowboy and Celtic music that helped to shape the old-time music. So kick back and relax. And greetings and welcome back. Well, here we are with one of my favorite tunes, Banjo Tramp, by the Chicken Gizzards from their CD, A Collection of Traditional Dance Tunes. And then you'll have Tough Luck by Cat and Clint from their CD, The Days That Used to Be. So let's have a listen.

Well, you last heard a great old tune, Liberty Off the Corn Liquor Still by the Bulmers from their CD, Waves on the Sea. In front of those folks was Bully of the Town by the Volo Bogtrotters from their CD, Hill Broke Loose in Volo. Well, up next is Miss Maybelle Carter and the Carter Family with Wabash Cannonball off the CD, The Carter Family, 1927 to 1934, Disc 2. And then you'll have a great old tune, Dunbar, by Tyler Hughes from the CD, When the Light Shines Again. So here you go.

0: Well, that was Wild Rose of the Mountain by the Bradford Bog People off the CD People of the Bog. And I first learned this tune from J.P. Fraley. In front of those folks was old-timey Billy in the Lowground by Tater Patch from their CD Tater Patch. Well, here we are with Train 45 by two great old-timers, Grayson and Whittier, from the CD Music from the Lost Provinces. And then we'll have That's How We Run by Miss April Birch from her CD, That's How We Run. So, here we go.
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Well, you just heard Katie Did by the Grits and Gravy String Band from their CD, Ain't Nothing But a Thing. And I had the great fortune to jam with these folks in Cork, Ireland a few years ago. They're all Irish except for one of the fiddlers, Ian Knepper, who is from the United States and lives there now, and he's a fiddle maker. Then the big surprise was that Ron Kane from the former Deseret String Band was there. He comes to Ireland a few months every year. And it was kind of almost intimidating to get my fiddle out, but I did. And then in front of those folks was a great old song, Shady Grove, by the Kentucky Thoroughbreds, off the CD, The Rose Grew Around the Briar. 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And if you're so inclined, you can always go to kyaq.org and donate to the support of this great station. Well, now here we have Fall on My Knees by the Camp Creek Boys from the CD Old Time String Band. And then you'll hear a good old cowboy song, Get Along Little Doggies, by Chris Ledoux from his CD Old Cowboy Classics.

You just heard Grey Owl by the Splinters from the CD Grey Owl. And in front of those folks was Lee Highway Blues by the Twin Creeks String Band off the CD Lee Highway Blues. Well, thank you so much for listening to this episode of Up in the Holler. And be sure to check out Up in the Holler on Facebook. I'd appreciate your feedback. And I will keep you posted on the Facebook page regarding future shows. And you can also contact me at Up in the Holler Facebook page. I hope I've earned your time. Well, I'm going to leave you with Can't Play the Fiddle If You Got No Bow by Brad Leftwich and the Humdingers from their CD Rise and Bloom Again. And following them is a great Irish band, Rialta, with two barn dance reels, Bill Maley's and John Kenna's. I had the great fortune of attending their concert in my hometown, and it was outstanding. So thanks for stopping by. Stay safe and happy. And until next time, this is Kurt Doolin saying keep on picking and grinning. Peace.

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Hi, I'm Yorma Kaukonen. Welcome to Live from the Fur Peace Ranch. We've got a great show for you folks with the great rambling Jack Elliott, and I don't want to start rambling like Jack does too much about this, but let me start by saying that Jack is a storyteller that covers the landscape and the universe of my life, and maybe some of yours as well, and he revisits it constantly. Before he went on stage, we were having a conversation with him backstage, and he started telling these stories, and they just bled onto the stage, and they sort of surrounded his guitar playing. And so, allow me to introduce, without further ado, the great Rambling Jack Elliott.

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I forget all the words. I have to give up a good career as a movie star on account of that. I just don't like cameras. I can pose naked on a bucking horse out in the alley after the show.

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And I've given up on trying to drive anymore because there's just too many cars. My car I can drive, it's a F-350. But I never go to San Francisco. There's no place to park an F-350 in San Francisco.

that never did that before. Well, this is a song that I sang on a record that won a Grammy. It was a bunch of blues, old blues songs, most of which I had never learned or know or even heard before. But the guy that run the record company thought that I might like to learn them and record them. And so I thought, yeah, and I listened to them real carefully for about a month just to kind of get the feel of it. And my manager, my West Coast manager, was driving me down to L.A. I call it L.F.A. F.L.A. is Florida. L.F.A. is Los Angeles. But we were going down there, and I told her, I'm not prepared. I'd listened to those songs a lot, and I knew the feel of them, but I didn't know any of the words. I hadn't memorized them. I hadn't really learned them. But this is one that I do know, and I learned it about 60 years ago from a Lead Belly record. He didn't teach it to me personally, because when I met Lead Belly, I was a young kid and just starting to play guitar, and I was very thrilled to see him and be in the same room with the man, and Woody Guthrie was there too. I didn't meet Woody because he disappeared from the station at the end of the program. He didn't linger around, but I lingered around. I watched Lead Belly putting his 12-string guitar in the case. And I was about 17 years old, and Lead Belly was about 70. And he was. It was only a short while before he passed away. He wasn't in very good health. And I was standing right behind him there, and he's putting his guitar in the case, and I remember our conversation verbatim. Of course, it wasn't very long. He was putting his guitar in the case, and I accidentally bumped his elbow. And I said, oops, and Lead Belly said, excuse me. Or maybe Lead Belly said, oops, and I said, excuse me. Anyway, that was the entire conversation. I would have liked to have lingered longer, but later I got to meet Woody Guthrie, and I'd been playing with a guitar player who was a good friend of Woody's, and he'd been playing with Woody for a couple of years, Tom Paley. I thought Tom Paley was the best guitar player on earth, next to maybe Segovia and Merle Travis, but Tom could play just like Merle Travis, and he could play five or six other kinds of styles of guitar picking, too. And it was Tom who gave me Woody's phone number. I'd been listening to Guthrie's recordings, and I really liked his way of singing and his manner of playing the guitar, too. And I called him up one day because I had the number, and he answered the phone. And I thought, this is the voice of that man that I've been listening to on the records, and I really like that voice. And he said something like, hello. And I thought, God, that's Woody Guthrie saying hello to me. Of course. But I said, well, Tom Paley gave me your number, and I'm playing guitar. I've been playing guitar for about 3 years now, and been playing with Tom, and so he said it might be all right to give you a call, and

Yeah, why don't you come on over and bring your guitar and we'll knock off a couple of tunes together. Don't come today, though. I got a bellyache. Oh. Well, okay. So I didn't call him for a couple of days, let the bellyache simmer down. And when I did call a few days later, his wife answered the phone, and I explained that I was the kid that called a few days back, and could I please speak to Woody? And she said Woody was in the hospital. He'd had appendicitis, and it was a very rough time. And I asked if I could possibly go and visit him in the hospital, and she said, oh, no, he's all doped up on pain drugs, and he's not in any way to be able to visit. So I didn't visit him, and I didn't even call, and I waited about 3 more days, and then I figured, well, he's probably okay by now, and I just didn't bother to call. I just went over there, and I brought my guitar with me. It was not a Martin. I had a Gretsch that time. It was a beautiful, big old Gretsch Rancher guitar called a 75, Gretsch 75. Flat top, real narrow through here and very wide across the top there. And I brought the guitar in, and he saw that, and he said, don't make any noise. The guy in the other bed just got off the operating table. Don't make any noise. So I never even got to play him a song. And I think he felt kind of bad about that. So he said, if you go over to the window and look out there, you can see my new apartment. We live right across the street. He had just moved into this splendid apartment across the street, and I could see the kids playing on the back porch. And he says, go over and introduce yourself to my wife, and she'll show you around. Well, I said, thank you, and I sure hope you feel better soon. And I left Woody in that hospital room, and I went across the street and knocked on the door, and Marjorie showed me around, and it was a nice place, and they had some nice pictures on the wall, and Navajo blanket and a guitar hanging up there, and some all kinds of keepsakes and souvenirs. And I guess I was there for 45 minutes or something, and I said thanks and hope Woody's feeling better. And I left there, and I went over to the highway nearby and thumbed a ride. I was going up to Westport, Connecticut, where a friend of mine in the Air Force, I knew him from college, and we were at the University of Connecticut earlier. Cole Cooper was going out, being transferred out to Travis Air Force Base in California. So he said, you want to help me drive? It was a 1937 Plymouth Coupe. And we drove out on Highway 40. They didn't have interstates then. It was Highway 40. Boom, boom. Boom, boom. Boom, boom. And we got on some ice, and I'd been playing the guitar, but I got tired and I got sleepy, and it was getting dark and it was icier, and I put the guitar back in the case and fell asleep. And just after I fell asleep, I heard Cole calling my name. He says, hang on, Xerxes. That was my name at that time. I was going through some name changes. Hang on, Xerxes, he says. And the road was going sideways, and then we were up on some farmer's front lawn, and then we were back across the road, and then we were across the left side of the road and down in a ditch and upside down, and I could hear the gravel scraping past my ear, and the car was upside down, and the roof caved in. And if I hadn't put my guitar away in the case, it would have been splintered because the roof was touching the top of the seats. But we laid on our backs on the seat in this coupe and put our feet on the roof and pushed it, boom, back up again. And a tow truck came and towed us into, I think it was Mansfield. And they fixed our radiator, which was all busted, and got us on our road. And it only took us 8 days to get to California. And the rest...
gets complicated. But I was about 3 months out on the West Coast, visiting friends, sightseeing around, hitchhiking, and pretty much staying out of trouble. And I ended up sleeping on a schooner out there. That's another story I'll tell you about that later. For about a month. And then I head back to New York, and I called Woody, and he was out of the hospital, and he was better. And in fact, he was playing a concert in a little private party, and he says, you got a pencil? He says, 120 University Place, bring your guitar. Wow. So I got to see him standing up, and he was in a little closet, and he was tuning up his guitar and warming up, and some friends were hanging out with him in the closet there and asking him for requests, and he'd charge them a nickel a request and sing songs. And somebody said, do you play the Blue Tail Fly? And he says, that's a Burl Ives song. I says, I get 15 cents extra for Burl Ives songs. And I was learning about it. The Cuckoo. This is an old mountain song that my buddy Daryl Adams played on the five-string banjo.

This Darrell Adams came from Oregon. I had traveled out, this is years later, I'd spent about 3 years, 2.5 years actually, with the Guthrie family as a babysitter and accompanist, relief driver, and hanging out. And I learned more about how not to play the guitar. Because I was doing duets there with two guitars, Woody and me, and or Woody would play on his mandolin or his fiddle or harmonica. And I was trying to, you know, play as fancy as I could. And Woody got really sideways about that. And he says, hey, you don't have to play all them notes, you know, because I'm playing those same notes on the fiddle. And it sounds kind of muddy. And it's clearer and cleaner if you just play the rhythm. You're just a backup. You're just a rhythm. Just give me the beat. Stay off of them high strings. Okay.

0: I was Woody. It was years later. Now it's about 1954. I met him in 51. I was 19 years old. Woody was 39. He was 20 years my senior. And he'd been starting to get ill with that terrible disease that he got from his mother. It was a hereditary thing. And it eventually killed him, but he lasted 13 years, which is rare. Most people get that Huntington's disease. They die off in about 3 or 4 years. And he's been fortunate. A lot of his children didn't get it, and some of his children did get it. It's hereditary. It goes from a mother to a son or a father to a daughter, usually. So it was really, Arlo's been no sign of it. Marvelous, marvelous creature, wonderful kid, great, great, great talent to Arlo Guthrie. And I got to watch him growing up, because Arlo was 3 when I was, you know, the babysitter. I think I gave him his first ride on a motorcycle. I had an AJS 500 cylinder. He's got an Indian motorcycle right now. First bike I ever rode was a 1942 Indian, 74 cubic inch overhead, throttle on the left-hand side, gear shift on the right. It was like a truck gear shift, 3-speed, suicide clutch. Dead of winter. Daryl Adams, we were out in California. We drove out there with Billy Fair, the banjo player, and a tenor sax modern jazz bebop player from Mississippi, a fella named Brew Moore. Brew and Woody did not get along at all. They didn't see eye to eye or ear to ear about music. But we had a good trip out. It took us 4 days, I think, to get to California that time. And we stopped and visited Woody's hometown briefly on the way out, and eventually wound up in Topanga Canyon, California, where Woody was buying some land. And we got to his place, a little small acreage up on top of a cliff. I remember as we drove by, Woody pointed it out to me with a little gesture of his arm, which was way out of control from the Huntington's disease. And he waved his arm and it went through the roof. And he says, "There's the approach to my land." And I looked up there, it was about an 80-foot cliff, went straight up. Couldn't see how you could get up there, but we did get up there. There was a little trail and went up a creek bed on the side, and he had a tent up there. And I kind of laid the tent out on the ground. It wasn't pitched. And we were both kind of tired. It was long, 4 days in a car. And I went down to see my old friend, Frank Hamilton, who was reported to be at a neighbor's house. And it got dark. And I couldn't find my way up that cliff. So I went back early the next morning, and Woody was gone. He disappeared. I found out later that he hitchhiked up to Olympia, Washington. And then he was in Montana, and then he was in a hospital in New Jersey. And I ended up singing songs in between the plays and the theater up there with Will Gear, who's an old buddy of Woody's from way back. Will Gear was an actor. He was Grandpa Walton on the Waltons on TV. And I kept hearing these stories about Daryl Adams, the banjo player. And I heard about him all summer long. He was reputed to be living in a cave, played really fine banjo. And finally, one night toward the end of summer, there was Daryl standing there leaning up against a tree, and I didn't need an introduction. I recognized him just by his looks. He didn't look like anybody else I'd ever seen. He had a kind of a Chinese chin beard, great big green eyes, kind of reddish hair, and a face carved out of stone, and no banjo. I walked right up to him. I said, "You're Daryl Adams." He says, "Yep." I said, you got your banjo with you? No. I said, well, Bess Hawes has a banjo. Bess used to sing with Woody in a group. It was before the Weavers, a group called the Almanac Singers. Bess Hawes and her husband, Butch Hawes, who wrote the Arthritis Blues. I got a real bad case of arthritis from singing that song. Sang it one time too many. I said, you got your banjo? Nope. I said, well, Bess has a banjo. Would you play on Bess's banjo? Don't see why not. And I knew by our conversation that we were going to be friends for life. And we were. Now, he's passed away several years ago now, but a few months after I met Daryl and the summer season of music and plays at Will Gear's Summer Theater in Topanga Canyon ended at the end of summer, and I ended up visiting with some people in Hollywood, a painter and her family, Rod Usher and Fred Usher, and they had a lot of very wonderful friends there, and that was my introduction to Hollywood, but it was a nice part of Hollywood. Some were actors, some were artists, and philosophers. Rod was a great philosopher. He'd been in the Navy in World War II. And I met my bride-to-be after a trucking trip over to Oklahoma and back, driving a semi with Lou Turner from Eric, Oklahoma, which happened to be King of the Road, Roger Miller's hometown. Main Street in Eric is called Roger Miller Boulevard, and it's a little cow town in western Oklahoma, not far from Texas. And I was learning how to drive a semi, and I was loving that. And we got back to L.A., and there was this lovely red-headed actress who was passing through and saying hello, and we ended up getting to be friends. And she was with her date of the evening, another actor, a guy by the name of, well, I can't think of it right now, but that was another great, great person that I met. Strother Martin. He was an actor, and he was the best crazy hillbilly actor in Hollywood. If they had a part for a crazy hillbilly, Strother got it every time. And he was Levon Helm's favorite actor. I think Levon and I became friends over a mere drop of the name, Strother Martin. There were other things that bonded us together.
1: This is live from Yorma Kalkinen's Fur Peace Ranch. This concert featuring Ramblin' Jack Elliott, recorded October 27th, 2018.

0: This is Yorma, and you're listening to Live from the Fur Peace Ranch. Here's more from Ramblin' Jack Elliott.
1: Rick came out to visit me up in Mendocino, and somebody had borrowed my horse without permission. And horse thieving in California is a hanging crime on the books. And I felt pretty upset when I found the horse all bloody when I got out from entertaining Rick and a friend of his. It was Arlo's and Rick's shop teacher at school. Rick went to jail with Arlo for dumping the garbage. You've heard that story before. They were only in there for about an hour. But June and I, we ended up getting married a few months later and going to Europe. I said, let's go and travel around Europe, and maybe we'll go around the world and I can play the guitar and we can busk and we'll just pass the hat and see how far we can get. So we went to Europe a few months later, and we did 3 years in Europe. And after about a year, I had enough money to buy a Vespa motor scooter, brand new one. I think it only cost $360 at that time. Got it in Italy, where they make them. Rode it all over Europe for 2 years, 20,000 miles in 2 years. Went over the Alps in a blizzard with a guitar in the back, 4 inches of snow, pretty cold. And we sent for Daryl. I was missing old Daryl Adams. By this time, we, you know, got some songs going together, and we did some recording together over there for a company called Topic Records. See if I can see another one. Here's one of my favorite Woody Guthrie songs, and there's no melody to it. It's a talking blues. So I don't even have to worry about my voice or tuning or anything like that. It's a song he wrote about his adventures of sailing in the merchant marine in Liberty ships in World War II. He had a job washing dishes on a Liberty ship. They only went 10 knots. Cargo ship. He used to pick it, finger picking, and I've got lazy and I've always played it with a flat pick. But I'm going to see if I can maybe do it the way Woody played it.

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Win some freedom.

Walked to the tail, stood on the stern, looking at the big brass screw blade turn, listened to the sound of the engine pound. Gained 16 feet. Air

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This concert featuring Ramblin' Jack Elliott, recorded October 27th, 2018.

0: This is Yorma, and you're listening to Live from the Fur Peace Ranch. 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
1: Well, I wasn't really supposed to be a musician. My mother played the piano, and she played classical music and all that, and my daddy was a doctor, and they wanted me to be a doctor, too, and I kind of was learning a lot about it, of course, just by, being around. But I wasn't too crazy about it or fond of it, and a doorbell ringing all night and him worrying about patients and all that stuff. And I used to go on early morning rides in the car, before school, like 4 in the morning, 5 in the morning, go out and visit Mrs. somebody or other and see if she's okay. And one of his patients was a lady who lived out by the water's edge, a beautiful spot overlooking the harbor, and she owned a monkey. And it wasn't just a monkey, it was an ape or a gorilla. And I really wanted to see that animal, but my dad never invited me in because maybe he was afraid I was going to catch the disease that she had, or maybe it was the ape. I don't know, but I waited out in the car. But I later got to meet that animal when she sold it to Ringling Brothers, and he got bigger and bigger, and he was too big to sleep in bed with her anymore. And his name was Gargantua, and I think he weighed about 500 pounds. He was about 7 feet tall, and we went to see the circus, and there he was in a big cage right at the entrance lobby in this giant cage, and he had a truck tire hanging from a chain. That was his little rattle to play with. But I think Mrs. Lintz, that was her name, the lady that owned Gargantua before he became a circus performer. And I never got to meet Mrs. Lintz even. But then they made the mistake of, when I was 9 years old, my parents brought me to see the rodeo in Madison Square Garden. I'd never seen a rodeo before, and we didn't have cowboys in New York City, of course. And I remember one of the kids down the block saying something to me about, where'd you go, Joe? Just been back to the rodeo. I said, what's a rodeo? He says, I don't know. So I never found out what a rodeo was until they took me there, and my God, I loved it. I loved every minute of it, especially like the part where the announcer said, well, the only way that you can kill a cowboy is to cut off his head and hide it someplace where he can't find it. I was very impressed about that. I was really impressed when I had a stroke the other day. It wasn't a big stroke, fortunately, or I probably wouldn't be here at all. But it was kind of scary. My left arm went, I couldn't get it up. And I couldn't play the guitar for about a week. And I had hand therapy and exercises, and I play with a tennis ball and a baseball, and I grip things, and there's tricks you can do, and it's getting better. And it only lasted about a week, and then I had to go to the Cowboy Poetry Gathering in Elko a few days after and did 3 one-hour shows. And I don't think anybody noticed that I was having trouble playing the guitar. So I'm just going to keep at it for a little while longer. I may have to come here and take some lessons before we're through. It's nice. I'm learning all. I feel young. I'm retarded. I didn't go to actually ride any bulls until I was 47 years old. That's a little late for starting, I know. I went to a bull riding school, and I wasn't really intending to ride. I had just read a book by Hemingway called Death in the Afternoon. It was about bullfighting in Spain. Fascinating book. It was loaned to me by one of my friends in a group called the Kingston Trio. You probably, some of you older folks might remember that group. They had some cute songs. They were like based on old folk songs. Some of them were folk songs. And this friend of mine who used to be in that group, he was in it a long time, and he was one of my favorite people in the Kingston Trio. Loaned me that book, Death in the Afternoon. And I read every page of it. I was pretty fascinated. And then I had a gig to play in San Francisco. And while I was in San Francisco, an old friend of mine showed up at the gig. It was a place called the Great American Music Hall. And I used to like playing there. I don't anymore, but that's, you know, personal stuff. And was at Johnny Cash's birthday party there one time. And this time I was playing a gig there, and there's this cowboy standing right near the front where I could see him, and he had a black hat, and he had a big trophy buckle, you know, and I looked at him again. It was my old friend, the painter. And we visited together afterwards in the dressing room, and I said, "Where'd you get that buckle?" He says, "I won it." I says, "You don't ride bulls, you paint pictures. I know you." "Yeah, well," he says, "we haven't seen each other in about 5 years, Jack. I started riding bulls about 4 years ago. And in fact, the rodeo comes to the Cow Palace starting tomorrow. If you meet me down there, I'll introduce you to the man who taught me how to ride bulls." "Wow." Okay, well, I'd already been pretty nuts about rodeo since I was 9 years old and knew the names of everybody involved. And in fact, I ran away from home when I was 15 and got a job grooming horses on a traveling rodeo. Their headquarters was out of a little town in western New York State. Bless you. It's the J.E. Ranch. It was at Waverly, New York. And it was a RCA recognized rodeo and Wild West show. The J.E. Ranch Rodeo from Waverly, New York was probably the only accredited rodeo company east of the Mississippi River. And I was working grooming horses on that show for 3 months until my parents found me. And Colonel Jim called me over to the house and showed me a photograph. He said, "Is this your picture, Poncho?" That was before I became Xerxes. There's a lot in a name, you know. Like I say, you don't judge a book by its cover. And you know, you shouldn't judge a person by their name either, or the color of their skin, like Rick said in that song. But I was, I had a lot of fun being Xerxes for a while, but that was after I got back from the rodeo trip and Colonel Jim and all. Hey, you want to hear the song that gave me the case of arthritis? I mean, it's really, I have to take pain pills every once in a while just to get out of bed and once more to play the guitar. And it was written by Butch Hawes, Woody's old friend.

Thank you. Here's another song that affected my life mentally, medically, physically. And it was an old record I heard of Bessie Smith, who was one of the great, great blues singers of all time. It's called The Mean Old Bedbug Blues.

Here's a little Bob Dylan song. I didn't learn it from Bob. I learned it from a Bob Dylan record. But that's okay. I didn't learn a lot of Woody Guthrie songs from Woody Guthrie. I learned them from Woody Guthrie records. But spending 3 years in his house and hanging out with him and drinking with him and having toys thrown at me by his kids, I figured I was paying my dues. You know what I'm saying?

0: Thank you, Rick. Thank you, Alan.
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Hello, I'm Cecil from New York, and my granddad has a show on KYAQ called The Professional Port Setters Union. 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The program also rebroadcasts on Saturday from 5 to 6. I listen to it whenever I can, and you should too.

From the foothills of the Ozarks, this is The Folk Sampler. My name is Mike Flynn, with a program of folk, traditional, bluegrass, and blues. When I was just a little kid, my mother used to say, "Variety is the spice of life." Well, I had no idea what all of that meant at the time, but over the years, I have found out she was right. So when I started doing this program, The Folk Sampler, I decided to do that very thing, to develop an eclecticism that would let me play about anything I thought would fit the theme. Folk, mostly, but not always. And it's always worked out. And that's why I call it a sampler. But above all, the words to all of these songs are what are important. This is Joan Baez.

Well, that's a song entitled Don't Think Twice, done by Joan Baez, and of course written by Bob Dylan. When Dylan did his songs, we felt that raw pain. When Joan Baez did them, she turned them into beautiful art. This is the Folk Sampler. My name is Mike Flynn, and the theme of the program is Variety, the Spice of Life. The program that I have done here on the Folk Sampler for all these years is mostly folk, but not always. I've played Billie Holiday, I've played Willie Nelson, I haven't played Tony Bennett yet, but who knows? If the song fits, I have a tendency to play it, but I like it to sound kind of folk. Well, this is pure folk. It is pure Irish

When I first started the program, I leaned toward those wonderful flat pick guitar players, and Norman Blake was one of them. This is a song called The Church Street Blues. He recorded that in 1976 and wrote it, by the way. He writes songs that seem pure American and about 100 years old, but they're not. This is from an album called Old Ties by Norman Blake. Another guitar player I have liked from the beginning of when I was doing the Folk Sampler, at least very early in the history of this program. This is Doc Watson, recorded 1964. He's from Deep Gap, North Carolina, born in 1923. His first name is Arthel, but we call him Doc Watson. And this, the Deep River Blues.

That's Doc Watson with a song called The Deep River Blues. In about 1960, he came to the attention of the folk audience, and the rest, of course, is sweet history. I started the folk sampler in Chicago, and that gave me access to a lot of different varieties of music, all kinds of things. And one of the things that I found the most appealing was the blues. This is a man named Josh White. He was born in 1908 and died in 1969. He recorded this song in 1945, sort of the peak of his career, when he was attracting a lot of attention from a lot of people. In My Time of Dying, this is Josh White.

0: Jesus, Jesus gonna make up my tiny bed. What's bad?
1: Ain't it great to be a living legend? Hey, mister, can you use an old folk singer?

Street life sure is fun when you're 21. But mister, I ain't 21 no more.

One of the most interesting folk singers to come along, his name was Bob Gibson. He died several years ago, but he is still a living legend, and that's the name of the song. It was 1958, Chicago. I was going to college and heard the music of the Kingston Trio.

Her name is Judy Collins, and the song is Me and My Uncle, a great story song from the very heart of the folk revival, 1964. This is the Folk Sampler, and the theme of the program is variety. And there is a lot of variety in folk music, and I think that's one of its best features. If you want to get a hold of the Folk Sampler, write to us at mike@folksampler.com. You can also go to the webpage and find a lot of information there at www.folksampler.com. And thank you very much for listening. Variety. It is the blues. It is Cajun. It is folk. It is singer-songwriters. This is Bob Dylan.

Music by Bob Dylan, and of course, we were attracted to what he had to say because we knew he was right. And he changed music, and he changed our minds as well. The times, they are a-changing. Another wonderful singer-songwriter still making music for us, Steve Gillette. And this is a song about the worst storm to ever hit the U.S. coast. It was in 1935, nearly 2,000 people died. And the storm destroyed one of the greatest railroads we ever built in this country. Steve Gillette and his wife Cindy Manxon with Hurricane.

0: The singer and the writer of the song is Guy Clark. It's from his CD called The Dark, and it's called She Loves to Ride Horses. Well, is he country? Is he folk? Is he Americana? Is he pop? Is he what? I've never cared. I love his songs. I like the stories he tells. Guy Clark. In those days in Chicago before I started the Folk Sampler, but while I was experiencing folk music, my good friend was Dan Crary. He and I were in college together and went to the Old Town School of Folk Music. And I started the Folk Sampler. And after a while, I was playing his music.
1: So much.

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And if you ever wonder why you rode this carousel, you did it for the stories you could tell.

Stories We Could Tell by Dan Crary along with Beppe Gambetta. Some of the really nice, interesting variety in folk music is Cajun music. And this is a slow, acoustic Cajun song. And it's done, written, and played by David Greeley. And David Greeley is a founding member of the Mamou Playboys. Now, most Cajun music is fast and made for dancing. But this is made for lovers. It's called The Honeymoon Waltz.

The Folk Sampler is made possible by the Deering Banjo Company, by Janet Davis Music, by this radio station, and, of course, by listeners like you. And I say thank you. I've used lots of songs as theme songs on this program down through the years. I started with banjo, and I am using banjo now. And the banjo theme is called Fire Lake, and it's played by Joel Mabus. Well, here is one of Joel Mabus' other songs. It's from his CD called The Banjo Monologues. And this is Joel Mabus with John Henry's Hammer.

The theme on the program has been variety. That's the spice of life, I hear. When I first started the Folk Sampler in 1959 in Chicago, and for all of these years that I've done the program, I've played a wide array of artists and styles. I guess I feared that just one kind of music or one style wouldn't hold my attention. But anyway, I don't play artists and I don't play styles. What I play are songs. I play words. And here's an artist who got my attention years ago, though she died in 1986. Her songs are still important. Her words, Kate Wolfe.

0: Across the Great Divide is the name of it, and done by Kate Wolfe. Born in 1942, died in 1986. I was attracted to her music because of what she said, and I love her still. From the foothills of the Ozarks, I'm Mike Flynn. Thank you for being such good company. And see some of this music live. You'll like it. And I'll see you next week here on the Folk Sampler.
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3: 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Coming up next on the queue is Jalene Baker from the album Repaved, the track Bimsha Blues.

Keep it tuned right here to Modern Jazz Today. Up next is Technocats. The album's called Passionata, the music of Greg Hill. We'll check into the track Passionata. Then Nicholas Payton and Butcher Brown. The album's called A Supreme Blue. We'll check into Freddie Freeloader. Let's dig in.

You are listening to Modern Jazz Today. We've got a lot of new music coming at you, including a new one by guitarist Mark Lettieri. His new album's called Things of That Nature, and we'll check into the track Nap Time. Then Troy Roberts has a new album out featuring Joey DeFrancesco, Jeff Tane Watts, and Emmett Cohen on select tracks. We'll check into the track Wizard of Ozroop off the new album Days Like These. Let's dig in.

Coming up next on our queue is Chrissy Hynde and the Valve Bone Woe Ensemble. For you Mingus aficionados, you'll recognize this melody. The melody was commonly known as Meditations on Integration, but on Charles Mingus's live Town Hall concert album, he introduced it as Praying with Eric. In that introduction, he also tells a story, and that will give you the reason why Chrissy Hynde named the tune the way she did. The name of the track? Meditations on a Pair of Wire Cutters, from the album Valve Bone Woe.

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Up next on the queue is Simon Samet and Omar Vasquez from the album Gravity, Equinoccio. 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

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This is their fourth album entitled Vitality. And we're going to check into the track 13 Past 11.

0: It's that time again when we say goodbye, but only until next week. 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